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2: 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And Robinson says it will. Sam Greenglass, NPR News, Baton Rouge.

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4: 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This is Sherry Quinn with your weather forecast. West of the Divide tonight, a wind advisory is in effect until midnight. Tonight, mostly cloudy with a chance of rain, lows in the mid-30s to lower 40s. Tomorrow, gusts up to 50 miles per hour in the morning, mostly cloudy, highs in the upper 50s to mid-60s. Missoula, Polson, Libby, and Eureka, highs up to 60 degrees. Kalispell, Whitefish, and Thompson Falls, a high of 60. Butte, Hamilton, and Deer Lodge, highs up to 64. In central Montana tonight, cloudy with a chance of rain showers and a slight chance of thunderstorms. Some thunderstorms may be severe. Lows 40 to 45. Wind gusts possible up to 60 miles per hour. Tomorrow, mostly cooler, highs in the mid-50s to mid-60s. Wind gusts up to 65 miles per hour possible. Great Falls, Helena, and White Sulphur Springs, the high is 64. In southwest Montana tonight, a high wind warning is in effect until midnight. Partly cloudy skies and a chance of rain showers. 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
0: From NPR News, this is All Things Considered. I'm Ilse Chang.
6: And I'm Sasha Pfeiffer. The U.S. Constitution is being tested these days in all sorts of ways. And NYU Law School professor Melissa Murray is concerned that many Americans lack a basic understanding of this foundational document.
7: In the last 20 years, we've really divested ourselves of civics education. There's a whole generation of kids who probably haven't read the Constitution in full. And the whole point of the Constitution was that it was a document meant to be read by the people it served. It was meant to be debated, to be grappled with, and we've really become untethered from that.
6: So she has a new book out aimed at making the Constitution accessible and understandable and teaching Americans what their government is allowed to do. It's called The U.S. Constitution, A Comprehensive and Annotated Guide for the Modern Reader. And Marie says modern readers need to realize that some of today's challenges are parallel to what Americans were dealing with centuries before.
7: Although we talk about the framers and the Reconstruction Amendments, there's a whole series of amendments from the late 19th century and early 20th century that are literally driven by the people. The people decide that they've had it with certain things that the government is doing. You know, for example, they were very angry about the consolidation of wealth and the rise of oligarchy in the middle of the Gilded Age. And they were especially concerned that the federal government's principal means of raising revenue was tariffs. They felt that tariffs were deeply regressive and disproportionately borne and

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0: 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Coming up.
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10: Live from NPR News in Washington, I'm Ryland Barton. President Trump rejected Iran's latest proposal to end the war earlier this week. He called it unacceptable and said the ceasefire was on life support. But the White House and Tehran did not disclose details of what was in the proposal. NPR's Ayo Batraoui has more on what Iran was asking for.
11: So there are new demands that didn't exist before this war, and those include, for example, an end to Israel's war on the Iran-backed Hezbollah in Lebanon, where Israel controls a huge part of the south of Lebanon, and where people are being killed daily in Lebanon. And also, some of these demands now include war reparations, a total lifting of a U.S. naval blockade out at sea that's keeping Iran from freely being able to export its oil.
10: NPR's Ayo Batraoui reporting. Southern legislatures are continuing their redistricting efforts. President Trump is urging Republican-led states to draw new congressional districts to boost the party's chances of keeping control of Congress this year. Brooke Thorington of member station WRKF reports that Louisiana lawmakers are moving forward with a new map after a meeting that ended shortly before dawn today.
12: After heated debate and opposition from members of the public, a state Senate committee advanced a redistricting plan that could help Republicans flip a House seat now represented by a Democrat. Under the plan, the state would have five Republican-leaning districts and one Democratic one. Democratic State Senator Royce DuPlessis opposed it.
13: Hundreds of people showed up to support the diversity and true democracy of this state, and they were ignored.
12: The bill's author said he wanted to give Republicans an advantage in the midterms. Governor Jeff Landry suspended House primaries after the Supreme Court weakened the Voting Rights Act. The plan goes before the full Senate on Thursday and the House next. For NPR News, I'm Brooke Thorington in Baton Rouge, Louisiana.
10: Public attitudes about psychedelics are shifting. More Americans say they support medical use of the substances. As NPR's Will Stone reports, the new findings also point to ongoing concerns about among likely voters about its safety.
14: It's clear the outpouring of interest in psychedelics has increased visibility. Most voters had heard about psychedelics in the news, on social media, or from conversations with friends. Close to two-thirds want to make it easier for scientists to study the substances, and nearly half said therapeutic use should be legal. But under a third of respondents said they would like to see criminal penalties removed, and about one in four still has very negative views of people who use psychedelics. Across the survey, conservative voters were less receptive to reforms. The University of California Berkeley survey was conducted last year before President Trump's executive order aimed at expanding research and access to the drugs for medical purposes. Will Stone, NPR News.
10: The price of food eaten at home rose 2.9% last month compared to a year earlier. High gas prices, tariffs, and extreme weather were to blame. That's the highest year-over-year inflation for the category since August 2023. This is NPR News. The U.S. military says the remains of the second Army soldier who went missing during military exercises in Morocco have been recovered. Specialist Mariah Simone Collington was 19 years old. She's the second soldier who fell off a cliff during a recreational hike in Morocco. The remains of Lieutenant Kendrick Lamont Key Jr. were recovered earlier this week. Meta is introducing an incognito mode for WhatsApp to allow private conversations with its AI chatbot. The feature aims to address privacy concerns about sharing sensitive information. Meta says messages in this mode will be processed securely, won't be saved by default, and will disappear upon exiting. Every World Cup brings a different soccer ball design. Sometimes people love it, other times not so much. As Freddie Menades reports from member station KNKX.
15: Adidas has designed a new soccer ball for each World Cup since 1970, starting with a traditional black and white checkered ball. Mike Waitola is the executive editor at the online publication Soccer America. and he has a theory about why this is done.
1: I think they basically want to ramp up the conversation about the ball because they're trying to sell it.
15: Former U.S. men's soccer reserve keeper Marcus Hahnemann thinks Adidas is trying to make the game better.
16: I don't know if they do, but that's their idea, right? And, you know, they're trying to keep advancing the game.
15: Adidas says the ball is designed to reflect each tournament it's used in. This year's ball features symbols for each of the three host countries, a blue star for the U.S., a red maple leaf for Canada, and a green eagle for Mexico. For NPR News, I'm Freddy Monades.
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0: It's the TED Radio Hour from NPR. I'm Manoush Zomorodi. And today we are starting the show with a case of heartbreak.
8: A patient of mine was admitted to the hospital, and weeks prior, her husband had died. And a couple of weeks after the funeral, she took a look at his picture, and all these emotions came back, flooded back. Sadness, the grief over their life together.
0: This is cardiologist Sandeep Jahar.
8: She developed chest pain. And she got short of breath. And by the time she was in the hospital, she had distended neck veins, water in her lungs. She was visibly panting. All signs of congestive heart failure. So we suspected that she had actually had a heart attack, that she had blockages in the arteries that feed her heart. But when we checked with a angiogram, her coronary arteries were pristine. There wasn't a hint of blockage anywhere. But her heart had weakened to less than half its normal function. And it had a very unusual shape. And what we found was that it was the syndrome Takotsubo cardiomyopathy, or the broken heart syndrome.
0: Wait, what is that?
8: So Takotsubo is a special pot that's used in Japan to trap octopuses. And it has a sort of wide base and a very narrow neck. And that's exactly the way her heart looked on the ultrasound that we did. The base was constricted. The apex of the heart had ballooned out into this distinctive shape.
0: Whoa, that is crazy. So her heart was like swollen, and this is what heartbreak can look like, literally.
8: Yeah. So emotions and the responses that they engender can have a direct effect on the heart, and the heart can acutely weaken in response to heartbreak or grief, such as after the death of a loved one or the end of a romantic relationship. So we told her that very likely this would improve, you know, once her emotional state had returned to normal. And that's exactly what happened. You know, once the grief has subsided and she came back to a sort of her baseline state, we repeated the ultrasound and her heart had returned to normal. So, you know, it's just a fascinating syndrome. We too often think of the emotional aspects of the heart as purely metaphorical or symbolic, but emotions can have a direct disruptive effect on the heart. And there really is such a thing as heartbreak.
0: The average human heart beats nearly 3 billion times over the course of a life.
19: But when stress, fear, or sadness weigh on us, the heart can suffer, sometimes even break. There are, however, ways we can mend it. And so today on the show, stories and ideas about soothing heartache, from the connection between our emotions and our health to protecting our romantic relationships and facing our anxiety about the future. We'll explore ways we can nurture our most vital organ. Sandeep Jahar's fixation on the heart stems back to his family history and a story about his grandfather from 1953, before Sandeep was even born.
20: It was a summer day in July. My grandfather was working in a tiny shop in Kanpur, which was a rural community in North India, and he was bitten by a snake. Now, snake bite is fairly common in India. And when my grandfather came home for lunch, he was feeling fine. But some neighbors brought in the snake that they claimed had bitten my grandfather. And it was a shiny black cobra. And my grandfather took one look at it, and he slumped to the floor and died. At the hospital, a doctor pronounced him dead on arrival and said that it wasn't a snake bite that killed my grandfather, but it was a heart attack, probably induced by the sudden sort of tremendous fright of looking at the snake that had bitten him and the fear that he was not going to be able to survive the snake bite.
11: So it's not just grief or romantic heartache that can affect our hearts. It can be any really extreme emotion.
20: Right.
11: Was this a story that you heard a lot when you were growing up?
20: Yeah. That event was profoundly tragic in our family. And I sort of grew up with this fear that something would happen to my own father. And that fear translated into sort of an obsession. I remember I would lie in bed and sort of monitor the thudding of my heart in my chest. I would look up at the ceiling fan that was rotating and try to synchronize the rotations of the blades with my heartbeat. And I sort of became obsessed with this sort of dichotomous nature of the heart, that it was constantly moving and yet so vulnerable, and in the process made us vulnerable. In other words, there was such a thing as sudden death. And the fact is that sudden death almost always occurs because of the cessation of the heartbeat.
19: Here's Sandeep Jahar on the TED stage.
20: Heart syndromes, including sudden death, have long been reported in individuals experiencing intense emotional disturbance or turmoil in their metaphorical hearts. In 1942, the Harvard physiologist Walter Cannon published a paper called Voodoo Death, in which he described cases of death from fright in people who believed they had been cursed, such as by a witch doctor or as a consequence of eating taboo fruit. In many cases, the victim, all hope lost, dropped dead on the spot. What these cases had in common was the victim's absolute belief that there was an external force that could cause their demise and against which they were powerless to fight. This perceived lack of control, Cannon postulated, resulted in an unmitigated physiological response in which blood vessels constricted to such a degree that blood volume acutely dropped, blood pressure plummeted, the heart acutely weakened, and massive organ damage resulted from a lack of transported oxygen. Today, death by grief has been seen in spouses and in siblings. Broken hearts are literally and figuratively deadly.
11: You know,
19: Sandeep, I think we hear a lot these days about how stress is bad for us. It's bad for our health. But do you feel like people just don't take that seriously enough, or they don't understand the stakes of like how much stress and emotions are connected to our physical well-being?
2: Yeah. You know, the American Heart Association for the longest time did not list psychosocial stress as a key modifiable risk factor for heart disease. Now, why is that? I think the reason is that it's so much easier to lower blood pressure than it is to lower emotional stress. You can take a pill to lower your cholesterol or your blood pressure, but psychosocial stress is just an entirely different beast. And you know, it's interesting that I went through a 3-year training program in cardiology, and not once did we talk about the effect of stress or the emotions on the heart.
19: And so what do we do, Sandeep? How do we get to this middle place where we feel, I mean, is it, you know, you open a magazine and you'll be told to meditate, basically. But I think what you're talking about is both on an individual way, managing our own stress, and also a systemic way that we need to care for ourselves differently.
2: So there are a lot of ways to go about it. But I think the first step is to recognize that there's a problem. Do you know how long a typical American doctor allows a patient to speak before interrupting them? About 16 seconds. I was one of those doctors. But nowadays, I'll walk in and I'll let the patient talk. And increasingly, I see that if I let the patient really describe what's bothering them, you can get deeper. You can get to the sort of root cause of things. I've just recently actually learned about a patient who was having heart failure symptoms and, you know, all sorts of physical trouble. And it turned out that he had a tremendously disrupted relationship with his two daughters. And that grief over that disrupted relationship just

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1: Oh, to act in ways, change our lifestyles, to pay, you know, respect to the intense sort of effects of emotions on, you know, this organ that we need to survive.
2: That's cardiologist Sandeep Jahar. He's the author of the book Heart, A History. You can see his full talk at TED.com. 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
1: It's the TED Radio Hour from NPR. I'm Manoush Zomorodi. And on the show today, heartache.
2: Okay, let's sit down.
1: So one of our producers, James.
2: Test, test.
1: And his partner, Joanne.
3: Test, test. How does that sound?
2: It looks
1: well,
2: good.
1: They just got married last year. And so we gave them an assignment.
2: So are you ready?
4: Yeah, let's do it.
1: We asked them to peer into the future and talk about what issues, relationship issues, they think might come up.
2: I mean, we're about to move to a really expensive part of the country. And
1: money, childcare, careers, buying a home, the big issues that can cause a lot of heartache for couples.
4: Yeah, I mean, I don't know when we'll be able to afford to buy a house there.
2: I mean, we want to have kids soon, and daycare is also really expensive.
4: My mom was a stay-at-home mom, so it's going to be tough.
2: We're moving close to your family, but my family lives all over the place.
4: Yeah, and one of us might have to give up our career to be a parent full-time.
2: It's a lot.
4: Yeah, it's a lot.
1: So we weren't just being callous by pushing James and Joanne to have this difficult conversation. We asked them to do this because our next guest says discussions like these are crucial to preventing heartache later on.
5: I think it's fair to say that most people live marriages without thinking about divorce.
1: This is Harvard Law Professor Jeannie Sook Gerson. She teaches family law.
5: In fact, at the height of your love for somebody, when you're really looking forward to the life that you're going to build with this person, that is the best time to start thinking about these relationships in a way that is divorce conscious.
1: Jeannie continues from the TED stage.
5: The reason that I think this is so important is that I think everyone should be having some of these very painful conversations that divorce people experience. These are painful conversations about what we contributed, what we owe, what we are willing to give.

0: and what we give up. Those conversations should be happening in a good marriage, not after it is broken. Because when you wait until it's broken, it's too late. But if you have them early on, they can actually help build a better marriage.
1: In your TED Talk, Jeannie, you actually break things down into three examples, three principles that you think couples need to consider.
0: That's right. First, marriage is an exchange of sacrifice, and that sacrifice has to be thought of as a fair exchange. The second one is the idea that there's no such thing as free childcare. And the third is what is starting out as each person's property probably is going to become part of the general property of the marriage. The first one, sacrifice should be a fair exchange. Take the example of Lisa and Andy. Lisa decides to go to medical school early in the marriage, and Andy works to support them. And Andy works night shifts in order to do that, and he also gives up a great job in another city. He does this out of love, but of course he also understands that Lisa's degree will benefit them both in the end. But after a few years, Andy becomes neglected and resentful, and he starts drinking heavily. And Lisa looks at her life, and she looks at Andy, and she thinks, this is not the bargain I wanted to make. A couple of years go by, she graduates from medical school, and she files for a divorce.
1: Oof, that is rough, Jeannie.
0: Yes. When you look at that situation, which I think is extremely common, you think to yourself, did these two people ask themselves and each other what they were exchanging and how fair that exchange was? What was each giving up? What was each giving to the other? What was each going to owe the other person? Right. This language of owing and giving and exchange is for many people anathema to a romantic connection. But that is, I think, a delusion to think that a marriage can be devoid of those things. And in fact, that is what a marriage ultimately is when you strip it down. It is an exchange.
2: You know, it's making me think of people I know and what they say, like, well, we just have to get through these next few tough years. And then, like, as
0: exactly.
2: though utopia will arrive once the degree does.
0: Exactly. And maybe, you know, if you get through those tough years, of course, many marriages go through tough years and then they have a better period. That's wonderful. But if those tough years end up harming the connection and the intimacy, which sometimes it can, that's when they're going to be forced to talk about these questions about exchange and who owes what and who gave what and who sacrificed what. And that is when Lisa's going to realize she is owing Andy financial support. And then, of course, Andy might get financial support from Lisa, but is he going to truly feel compensated for the things he gave up?
1: So if Lisa and Andy had followed Jeannie Gerson's rules, what would they have thought about? What conversation would they have had prior to or early on in their marriage?
0: Well, if they had thought about this, it's possible that Lisa would have looked at the situation that I mapped out and would have thought, well, maybe it's not a good idea for Andy to give up his job that he likes. And it's better to take on loans now than to have Andy give up his career. That is a possibility. Or she might have thought, let me see if I could get a part-time job in order to defray the costs so that Andy is not entirely responsible.
2: It's more fair, you're saying. That's the part that, yes, we're both going to have to sacrifice, but we're going to have to sacrifice equally.
0: That's right. And to understand what the sacrifices are, which also breeds less resentment.
2: Resentment.
0: Yeah, resentment is like the big killer. Resentment is the big marriage killer.
3: So let's take another couple, Emily and Deb. They live in a big city. They have two children. They both work. Emily gets a job in a small town and they decide to move there together. and Deb quits her job to look after the children full time. Deb leaves behind an extended family, her friends, and a job that she really liked. And in that small town, Deb starts to feel isolated and lonely. And 10 years later, Deb has an affair and things fall apart. Now, the marriage mediator who would have come in before they moved and before Deb quit her job might have asked them, "What do your choices about childcare do to the obligations you have to each other? How do they affect your relationship? Because you have to remember that there is no such thing as free childcare."
1: So, Deb and Emily, what specifically should they have talked about when planning to start a family?
0: They might have thought about how much Deb relied on the network of family, friends, and work colleagues in terms of her general happiness. And how that is precisely the kind of social context in which full-time parenthood actually works well. Maybe Emily, the one who got the job in the small town that everyone moved there for, she might have thought to herself, on the one hand, I love this new job offer. It's so exciting. On the other hand, I have to factor in what the cost is for my partner. And if Deb incurs this cost, what will be owed to her? Right? What will I owe to her?
3: So let's go back to Lisa and Andy. Lisa had an inheritance from her grandmother before the marriage. And when they got married, they bought a home and Lisa put that inheritance toward a down payment on that home. And then Andy, of course, worked to make the mortgage payments. And all of their premarital and marital property became joint. So in a split, what's going to happen? They're going to have to sell the house and split the proceeds, or one of them can buy the other out. So this marriage mediator, if they had talked to them before all of this happened, that person would have asked, what do you want to keep separate? And what do you want to keep together? And how does that choice actually support the security of the marriage? Because you have to remember that what's yours probably will become ours unless you actually are mindful and take steps to do otherwise.
1: I can see Lisa thinking, like, this is incredibly unfair.
0: That's right. That might seem incredibly unfair. And in Andy's mind, if a different rule were to pertain, he would think, hey, I made all that money and we were able to make mortgage payments. So that it would seem unfair to him.
2: Right.
0: If somehow now the inheritance that went into the down payment, like, got separated out and given to Lisa. So there is a lot of potential for strife, for resentment, and for a feeling of being aggrieved.
2: You're sort of saying you should decide with your partner before you even get close to being in a position where the law might decide for you.
0: That is exactly what I'm saying.
1: Jeannie, I feel I would not be doing my journalistic duty if I didn't point out that not only are you a family law expert, but that you are also divorced.
0: I am. I am divorced. And I got divorced less than 10 years ago, and then I got remarried. In my TED Talk, one of the lines that I quote is something that someone once told me, which is, you should always marry your second husband first. And the important thing that I draw is not that you can only meet the man of your dreams or the woman of your dreams the second time, but rather that the mindfulness about what a marriage is, the sacrifices that are exchanged, all of those principles become more easy to think about once one has been through a divorce. And I would really like to have people not have to go through a divorce to learn those things.
1: Jeannie Sook Gerson is a mediator and family law professor at Harvard. You can watch her full talk at TED.com. And as far as James and Joanne, they're on board with Jeannie's ideas.
4: So do you think after all this divorce talk, you are still, like, excited to be married?
5: Yeah, no. I think so. I think we can stick it out.
4: Okay.
1: On the show today, stories about heartache and how we live with it.
6: I did not expect to be in pediatrics. I never thought that I was someone who was playful enough to be in pediatrics. But I found that I was better at it than I realized. And there was something about the innocence, the tenacity, and also the vulnerability of children that I just really wanted to be a part of. And also having the opportunity to support their parents and care for them, it just fit.
1: This is Weiwen Sato. She's a pediatric nurse in the intensive care unit, which means she's helping the littlest patients at the toughest moments.
6: Sometimes it feels like for a moment I am watching another person's story as I would on TV, but then I quickly realize I'm in the room with them. And in whatever time I have with them, whether it's this one shift or if I come back in future shifts as their nurse with them, that for this time, I am primarily watching their heartbreak and their story and their grief, but I am also a part of it.
1: Weiwen has to be there for her patients and their parents, but the heartache can feel overwhelming for her too.
6: There was a patient we had where the patient had drowned and was not going to pull through. And the parent was at the bedside and was just utterly devastated by the prognosis and had just collapsed to the floor when this parent realized this was not going to get better. And I felt my own sadness well up, and I allowed some tears to begin to flow, but I knew that this was primarily about the parent's grief, and it wasn't about mine, that my focus had to be on the parent and supporting them.
1: For a pediatric critical care nurse, tragedies are part of the job. But there are joyful moments, too, when children recover. And all those ups and downs, they began to wear on Weiwen. Here she is on the TED stage.
7: Like many of my colleagues, I went into nursing because I wanted to be a therapeutic presence for others. I envisioned the profession to be one where I lived on the highs, feeling like I was always doing something meaningful and helpful for others. I thought that the highs alone would be enough to help me cope with the intense stress and heartache that come from taking care of so many sick and sometimes dying patients. But as I rode the roller coaster of suffering with my patients and their families, I quickly understood that I was going to need something more than the intermittent feel-good moments to sustain me through the lows.
6: There would be shifts where we thought we were on the road to recovery and the patient suddenly doesn't do well. They suddenly crash. And all of our expectations for things to go well go the other way. And it made me realize there's a lot here that I can't fix. And I didn't think this is what I signed up for. And there was certainly a point where I didn't know what to do with that.
2: Did you ever try to talk yourself out of it? Did you ever say to yourself, well, look, it's a job. This is the way it is. Just do your best and go home at the end of the day.
6: Yeah, absolutely. I think there's often this sense that I clock out at the end of my shift and, you know what, I just need to leave what happened behind and, you know, shift gears, go home to my family, enjoy my family. I did everything that I could. But I began to realize there wasn't an easy separation, and there wasn't just a way to clock out and shut it down.
7: And this isn't just true for me. Nurses everywhere are battling this challenge. In our times of weakness, vulnerability, and helplessness, We need nurses who have found a way to preserve meaning and commitment to their work. While many external factors contributing to burnout have been studied, I have been asking what we nurses are to do with the internal issue of grief. Not in terms of caring for others in their grief, but working through our own grief on a deeper level as we are affected by the suffering of our patients and their families. How do I endure through the lows that come with this profession?
1: Hao-Wei Wen Sato confronted that question in just a moment. On the show today, heartache. I'm Anoush Zamarodi, and you're listening to the TED Radio Hour from NPR. Stick with us.
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1: It's the TED Radio Hour from NPR. I'm Anoush Zamarodi. On the show today, heartache. And we were just talking to pediatric nurse Wei-Wen Sato. She works in the intensive care unit, a place where grief and tragedy are unavoidable. Wei-Wen, in your talk, you ask an important question, which is, how to endure the lows that come with your profession. And I can imagine that there are lots of ways that nurses may answer that. Like, some might choose another specialty or maybe even find another job altogether if it gets too much.
5: Yeah.
1: Others,
5: yeah,
1: I can only assume, compartmentalize, like just push through the day, try to treat it like a job. But you decided you needed to face the grief head on.
5: Yeah, absolutely. I can understand why people say you can't take your patient's stories home with you. If I let myself think about it, or if I let myself talk about it with other people, it's just too much. I can't do it. And I began to realize that that's just not the human experience. That the things that we do and encounter in nursing are all about the human experience. And it only makes sense that it would overflow into my thoughts in my daily life, because what I see as a nurse is all about love and loss and what makes for a meaningful life when life doesn't go the way you want it to go.
1: So what does that actually look like in practice? How did that change your behavior?
5: Yeah, there's a patient story that will always stay with me. This patient had just already a very tragic sort of backstory that ended up landing the patient into our ICU. And while the patient was physically alive when I left work, we knew that the outcome was not going to be good. And we basically were sustaining the patient physically so that family could come and say goodbye.
14: Oh, gosh.
6: And so the day after that shift, I was with my younger child at the playground, and I saw some other moms and kids there. And I was pushing my child on the swings and just began to weep quietly and couldn't really engage with the other moms because that's really awkward, you know? It's really awkward to be at a park and just be standing there, you know, with people doing normal daily things and just be crying. And so I also knew that I was supposed to get together with a friend for coffee in about an hour. And I was kind of a mess. I was hurting and crying. And so I texted her and I took a chance and I just said, you know, I know we're supposed to meet for coffee. I had a really heartbreaking shift yesterday and I'm just really hurting right now. And so we can either reschedule at a time when I'm not feeling this as acutely, or if we get together, I'm going to be pretty raw. And her reply to me was, you don't have to protect me from your grief. That astounded me because I think that, especially for us nurses, we feel like we are supposed to be the ones to just carry it all. And we do. We feel like we were supposed to protect other people, that other people don't want to hear what we actually go through and what we experience. And to have somebody so generously give that space to me was phenomenal. And so we met and she sat with me and just heard me lament for my patient and for what I see at work. And curiously, that let me go on with my day and my week, I would say, much better than if I had just put on a brave face and tried to pretend, oh, work was hard yesterday.
2: Yeah. You know, it's making me think of how you say that grief can actually be life-giving. Mm. Because I guess I'm surprised that it's not paralyzing. Like, as a pediatric ICU nurse and the mother to two little girls, how are you not, like, I don't know, fearful all the time for their well-being?
6: Yeah, I do have to say it's certainly an ongoing process in terms of keeping a sense of paranoia at bay for my own children. That's a real struggle that certainly hasn't gone away. But I think that I have learned to not see grief as the only voice in the room, and that its voice is not 100% evil, destructive, entirely dark. It is very heavy, absolutely, but I think that it teaches us also some very, very weighty lessons and foundations that we don't get from just living lightly all the time. We tend to think that it's only happy people with perfect circumstances that can have whole lives, that can have rich lives. That's just not realistic. What makes my time with my children so meaningful? Is it that we're just happy all the time? Or is it the realization also that we are frail and that our time together means something because it's not invincible to suffering? And so, you know, even this past year, having my children in distance learning,
2: I know what that's like.
6: Yes. I mean, it was, you know, they've been home with me for a year and a half and they have done great. They've been very happy. And I have really struggled to not take them for granted. And it has actually been the voice of grief from my work that keeps coming in and saying, stop. And remember what a gift this is, even when they are driving you insane. And I think that if I didn't have that extra voice, that I would take them more for granted.
5: And it's not about saying that I capitalize upon other people's suffering so that I can be a better person and I can grow. But I think that there are certain things that grief can teach us that a light life just can't.
1: That's Wei-Wen Sato. She's a critical care nurse at Children's Hospital, Los Angeles. You can see her full talk at TED.com. On the show today, how we can soothe our heartache. As we know, a lot of heartache starts with love. And in this next case, a love of nature.
14: Yeah, well, what's the starting point? I would say once upon a time when I was a child, I spent most of my days with my grandmother. Her name was Signe. She lived in a small wooden house with my grandfather Knut, very close to the little school in our village, Gryta Stranda, at the west coast of Norway. A village where we had time to be, not much to do, nowhere to go.
1: This is social worker and climate advocate Knut Ivar Bjørlikhaug.
14: And I remember once I was hanging out with her in the garden. I was about 6 years old. And she shouted a joyful, magnetic shout to me. Knut Ivar, come here, come and look. It was late springtime, early summer, and all the flowers in the garden had started to bloom. And she said, look, look at the bumblebees. Look at their hind legs. Can you see the yellow? Like the little bags of yellow on their hind feet? And I looked closer and I could glimpse their little bags of pollen. And she said this to me, imagine that these creatures facilitate our lives. And I didn't quite understand it, but I could kind of feel it. And I think maybe this was my starting point to feel a deeper connection with all living beings, especially all flying creatures.
1: But then you started noticing changes to the western coast of Norway, that place you described so lovingly, where you spent time with your grandma.
14: Mm.
1: What did you see happening?
14: Yeah, only during my short lifetime, there's been dramatic changes. And that means decline considering bird life, and some species are completely gone. And this is due to the ocean pollution, industry, overfishing, and climate change. It's heartbreaking to see in my short lifetime, and of course, very frustrating that the negative trend just continues.
1: As Knut witnessed the destruction of the land he loved so much, he also learned more about Norway's role in the oil and gas industries.
15: Norway produces millions of barrels of oil every day for the world market.
1: When the country's fossil fuel production took off in the 1970s, the government was flush with cash.
16: Norway has been investing its oil wealth in its society's future since black gold first started pouring out of the North Sea in the 1970s.
1: As of 2026, the Norwegian Oil Fund, as it's called, is worth more than $2 trillion.
17: That money was made from the country's vast oil reserves and Norway's sovereign wealth fund.
1: It made Norway one of the wealthiest countries in the world, one that could provide all its citizens with health care, a higher education, and a pension.
18: Of Norway's sovereign wealth fund for the benefit of current and future generations.
1: But the fund also created what's called the Norwegian paradox.
17: But now the Norwegians have discovered their green conscience.
1: How can Norway be a leader in stopping climate change and make so much money off of fossil fuels?
17: Environmentalists are not happy.
18: The fund's investments have become a topic of heated debate.
1: For Knut, that paradox made him feel a deep shame.
14: About 10 years ago, I had this really deep existential crisis. I went into a deep depression, and I was kind of on the edge, to make a long story short. I remember that what was going on in my body was kind of the feeling of being ashamed of being human. How to cope with being a part of this species that destroys so much. And especially if I think maybe that's a concern for those of us who is kind of unwillingly integrated in nations that are getting super rich on oil and gas, exploiting nature.
1: It's a very sad but beautiful way to describe it. I don't think I've heard it described that way.
19: 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Info at McFarlandNeuro.com.
14: Cope with being a part of this species that destroys so much. And especially if I think maybe that's a concern for those of us who is kind of unwillingly integrated in nations that are getting super rich on oil and gas, exploiting nature.
1: It's a very sad but beautiful way to describe it. I don't think I've heard it described that way, this idea that it sort of made you disgusted with yourself, the humiliation of being a human being who has contributed in some way to the destruction of our planet.
14: Yeah. So for me, for a year or so, I was kind of in this state, and the heartbreak of the loss and nothing is getting done. I think the really important core here for me to get out of it was to see that there is still some hope. And for me, as long as there are birds, there is hope. And often we forget this, but it's there and it's so strong.
1: I wonder, as you went and spoke to your fellow climate activists and you talked to your clients, your the people you saw as a social worker, did you hear that same sentiment from people around you in Norway? This sort of almost repulsion, this heartache that you're talking about.
14: Especially the last 5-6 years, I have met many youngsters who had climate anxiety and feel a lot of despair considering the situation that we're in. One of the most important things that we kind of experience and see is that society still doesn't have the room to kind of quite understand this. And that's why it's so important that we talk about it.
1: Knut Ivar Bjørlikhaug continues in his TED Talk.
20: Understanding our emotional and physical reactions better can create the opportunity to reclaim the fact that we are a part of nature, not apart from nature. I sometimes get this question, what can we do with our ecological love and sorrow? And why should we do anything? Why should we care to continue at all if our land is lost and gone? This is a hard reality. Some get killed protecting their home and forests. The most vulnerable are being affected the most. For example, First Nation people and climate refugees. I believe we need to make room for this sorrow, this pain, to make room for our vulnerability, to make room for all the complicated feelings related to the ongoing nature and climate crisis. Because this room potentially also creates an opportunity to act.
1: I love how you're acknowledging the heartache, you're acknowledging the grief, but saying you can hold that in your mind, and you can also hold the idea that you can take action, you can keep talking about it to people, you can do those two things at the same time.
14: Yeah, that's right. If you survive a really deep existential crisis, and I want to say this to those of the listeners who maybe are in that state, there's always a way out. We need to reach out and try to find some social support. So we need to take one day at a time, and to create that room for hope, we need to spend time outside and see that life is still going on. And when I'm trying to take care of the forest that I live next to, or then I'm also taking care of myself. And I think it's really important to point out that this is not an individual task. Connect with the community that works on this issue. We need to stop the destruction. We need to cut our emissions, and we need to do it now. But I also think that we need to

0: explore our relationship with nature once again and reclaim it.
1: That's social worker Knut Ivar Bjørlekhaug. You can see his full talk at TED.com. 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It was edited by Sanaz Meshkinpour and Rachel Faulkner. Our production staff at NPR also includes Jeff Rogers, Deba Motisham, Sylvie Douglas, and Harrison Vijay Choi. Our audio engineer is Daniel Shukin. Our theme music was written by Ramtin Arablouei. Our partners at TED are Chris Anderson, Colin Helms, Anna Phelan, Michelle Quint, and Micah Eames. I'm Anoush Zamarodi, and you've been listening to the TED Radio Hour from NPR.
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8: I'm Dr. Anthony Lizowitz, and this is Climate Connections. 3 years ago, devastating wildfires on Maui killed more than 100 people and destroyed much of the town of Lahaina. The flames have long been extinguished, but for many, the crisis is ongoing.
9: Almost 100% of my caseload is wildfire survivors. A lot of them have lost family members. Some of them had to relocate. Some of them have just lost everything.
8: Christopher Knightsbridge is a therapist at a behavioral health clinic in Lahaina. He co-authored a recent study that found that people affected by the Maui fires have higher rates of depression, anxiety, and suicidal thoughts. And the mental health impacts are often greatest for people who lack permanent housing or stable employment. Knightsbridge says for many of his patients, addressing their mental health struggles often takes a back seat to their other urgent recovery needs.
9: What's more important, right? At the moment, it's food and making sure your kids are okay, making sure your kids are going to school. They haven't even begun to be able to really process the traumas that happened because they're too busy trying to just basically survive.
8: So he says the people of Lahaina still need support and resources to help them rebuild their lives and get the mental health care they need. Climate Connections is produced by the Yale Center for Environmental Communication. To learn more about climate change, visit climateconnections.org.
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11: Good evening, I'm John Arvish. This is What I Like About Jazz, and tonight, paying tribute to Miles Davis. Born May 26, 1926 in Alton, Illinois, he passed away in September of 1991. First part of the show, we're going to look at some recordings, both by Miles as leader, and featuring Miles in various bands. We'll hear Coleman Hawkins, Tad Dameron. We'll hear Cannonball Adderley as leader, and other things. In the second part of the show, we'll hear a few modern recordings of some of Miles' famous tunes, including a complete recreation of the classic Kind of Blue by modern jazz stars. So kicking it off here, we're going to go back to Charlie Parker and one of the first tunes that Miles recorded with Charlie, and this is Donna Lee from 1947.

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0: Lee Konitz and Miles Davis from 1951 and Ojinar. And a great, great piece. Lee Konitz on alto, Miles Davis trumpet, Sal Mosca on piano, Billy Bauer on guitar, and Arnold Fishkin on bass with Max Roach on the drums. We started off with Charlie Parker's Donna Lee from May of 1947. Charlie Parker, of course, on alto, Miles Davis trumpet, Bud Powell on piano, Tommy Potter on bass, and Max Roach on the drums on the Savoy label. Then Coleman Hawkins from around the same time, a Coleman Hawkins piece from June of 1947. Coleman Hawkins on tenor, Howard Johnson alto, Miles Davis trumpet, Kay Winding trombone, Hank Jones piano, probably Curly Russell on the bass, and Max Roach on drums, but not exactly sure of that. Recorded for Aladdin Records by Coleman Hawkins. Then the classic Birth of the Cool, Miles Davis. Some recordings that came out on a few 10-inch compilations as well as a single 10-inch record, later expanded to include all 12 tunes onto a 12-inch record in the mid-50s. Several different names, New Jazz Conceptions and several different things. Eventually, that 1956 or so 12-inch record came to be called The Birth of the Cool. And from that album, we heard Jerry Mulligan's tune, Venus de Milo. And the band on that particular piece is composed of Miles Davis on trumpet, J.J. Johnson trombone, Sandy Siegelstein on French horn, John Barber on tuba, Lee Konitz again on alto, Jerry Mulligan baritone, John Lewis piano, Nelson Boyd on bass, and Kenny Clark on the drums. Venus de Milo. Then Tab Dameron with John's Delight, not to be confused with Tad's Delight or Our Delight. He recorded several songs with Delight as part of the title. And that tune from 1949, Miles Davis on trumpet, J.J. Johnson trombone, Sahib Shehab on alto, Curtis Lundy on tenor, Cecil Payne on baritone, John Collins on guitar, Tad Dameron piano and leading the band, Curly Russell on bass, and Kenny Clark on drums, from April of 1949. And some of the Tad Dameron recordings for Capitol Records. Then we heard Sarah Vaughan, the beautiful Sarah Vaughan from Sarah Vaughan in Hi-Fi. Her major label debut on Columbia Records in 1950. And the band on that particular piece, It Might As Well Be Spring, backing up Miss Vaughan, we had Miles on trumpet, Benny Green on trombone, Bud Johnson on tenor, Tony Scott clarinet, Jimmy Jones on piano, Freddie Green from Basie's band on guitar, Billy Pickles Taylor Jr. on bass, J.C. Hurd on drums, and we heard a Miles solo there on the It Might As Well Be Spring, as well as the introduction to the tune. Then Sonny Rollins, and you might not have recognized the piece or in particular the playing, because Miles stepped away from the trumpet to play piano for Sonny Rollins on one tune, really pushing for Sonny Rollins to get recorded by Prestige Records. So the album Sonny Rollins with the Modern Jazz Quartet, recorded in sessions in both 1951 and 1953, from January of 1951, one tune with Miles on piano, Percy Heath on bass, Roy Haynes on the drums, and of course Sonny Rollins on tenor, a tune called I Know. Then my favorite, one of my true introductions to Miles, and maybe the single album and song that made me fall in love with him, Miles Davis' album, Round About Midnight, doing Thelonious Monk's Round Midnight. That was the first Columbia album by the great Miles Davis Quintet. And that quintet, of course, featured Miles on trumpet, John Coltrane on tenor, Red Garland on piano, and let's see here, Paul Chambers on bass and Philly Joe Jones on the drums. Round Midnight. My stepfather played that album for me as one of my early introductions to jazz, and I just fell in love with the sound of Miles Davis. So we are paying tribute to Miles tonight. This is What I Like About Jazz. We've got lots more music still to come, and we're going to start off with a really interesting piece in the next set, so stick around.
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0: So the tune we're going to start off with in the next set here is a piece that was part of a television special and a resulting album of that special, part of Leonard Bernstein's television series back in the 1950s. And he took on all kinds of topics and instructed about music and composition and among all the other things were A Young People's Guide to the Orchestra. But he also took on jazz, and so one of his television programs was called What is Jazz? And throughout his program, he had different great, truly great jazz artists demonstrate.
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0: 50s, and he took on all kinds of topics and instructed about music and composition and among all the other things were A Young People's Guide to the Orchestra. But he also took on jazz. And so one of his television programs was called What is Jazz? And throughout his program, he had different great truly great jazz artists demonstrate the form, demonstrate with a couple of particular tunes so that you could see how several different people played them, what jazz meant in terms of interpretation and improvisation. And so kind of the culmination of that program was a tune that they had played several times, an old standard called Sweet Sue Just You. And among others, Louis Armstrong was on there. So Miles Davis and his quintet took on that tune at the end of the show to show how far away from the original you could go with improvisation. And so we're going to start off with Miles Davis and his quintet, the same quintet we heard in the last hour or the last part of the program with John Coltrane and Rick Garland et al. And so from that program with Leonard Bernstein, this is Miles Davis doing Sweet Sue, Just You.

0: Django from the arranging of the wonderful, wonderful Michel Legrand. And that featured, among all of the different people, Herbie Mann on flute, Betty Glamon on harp, Barry Galbraith guitar, Miles Davis trumpet, John Coltrane tenor, Phil Woods alto, Jerome Richardson baritone and bass clarinet, Eddie Costa on the vibes, Bill Evans piano, Paul Chambers on bass, and Kenny Dennis on the drums, from June of 1958 and the wonderful album Michel Legrand's Legrand Jazz. And John Lewis, of course, wrote that tune. Many people know the version, or the many versions, both studio and live, by the Modern Jazz Quartet. We started with that Leonard Bernstein special, What is Jazz? And the Miles Davis Quintet with Sweet Sue, Just You. John Coltrane, Red Garland, Paul Chambers, Philly Joe Jones. Then something very different, one of a handful of wonderful jazz soundtracks to French films from the late 50s. This was recorded in December of 1957 with a French group, Miles Davis sitting in with Barney Willen on tenor, René Utriger on piano, Pierre Michelot on bass, and Kenny Clark on the drums. For the film La Censure pour l'Échafaud, we heard Générique. Then Cannonball Adderley stepping away from or right in the midst of his joining the Miles Davis sextet, expanding the three-horn frontline. But Cannonball's album on Blue Note Records, Something Else, with Miles Davis on the trumpet, Cannonball on alto, Hank Jones piano, Sam Jones bass, and Art Blakey on the drums, and we heard Miles Davis's title track, Something Else. Then Miles Davis, Blue in Green, from the all-time great Kind of Blue. John Coltrane and Cannonball Adderley in the front line. Wynton Kelly on piano on one tune, but all the other tunes feature Bill Evans, Paul Chambers on bass, and Jimmy Cobb on drums. And we heard the tune that has been kind of re-credited, properly credited, to Bill Evans, Blue in Green. Another hour still to come. I'm John Arvish. This is What I Like About Jazz, paying tribute to Miles Davis.
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0: Couldn't do a special like this without including Miles Davis and Gil Evans. And while this is not their best known album, this has got a couple of tunes I've always loved, and so I wanted to slip in a little bit of Miles and Gil. This is from the album Quiet Nights.

0: that song too.
1: From their second album, the Miles Davis Quintet, the second great quintet, with Herbie Hancock, Tony Williams, Miles Davis, Herbie Hancock on the piano, Wayne Shorter on tenor, and Ron Carter on the bass. Now lie back and enjoy as I take some modern recordings and recreate side for side, Kind of Blue. We'll hear side one, we'll take a little break, and hear side two. Kicking it off, here is Donald Harrison Jr. with a very young Christian Scott.

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0: And that concludes side one of Kind of Blue Reimagined. We started with Donald Harrison Jr. on alto, Christian Scott on trumpet, Javon Jackson on tenor, Kenny Barron on piano. Let's see here. Vicente Archer on bass and Carl Allen on the drums from Donald Harrison's Kind of New. That was So What. Then Marlon Jordan with Freddie Freeloader. Marlon Jordan on trumpet, Alvin Batiste on clarinet, Victor Goins, soprano and tenor, Victor Atkins, piano, David Pulfus, bass, and Jason Marsalis on the drums from 1997. The Donald Harrison was from 2002, and we wrapped there. We just heard Eddie Harrison Project's Precious Moment, the name of the album. Eddie Henderson on trumpet and flugel, Kevin Hayes on piano, Ed Howard on bass, and Billy Hart on the drums with Blue in Green. We will continue with side two of Kind of Blue in just a moment. I'm John Arvish, and this is What I Like About Jazz.
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0: Miles Ahead takes us out. That's Miles Davis and Quincy Jones live at Montreux, featuring the classic arrangements of Gil Evans. A tune, Miles Ahead, from the album of the same name, their first collaboration. And Maria Schneider also did additional orchestration and transcription on that tune specifically. Soloists were Wallace Roney and Kenny Garrett, and then Miles joined in on the final chorus. We started with side two of Kind of Blue. First, we heard Andy LaVerne Quartet. Andy LaVerne on piano, Randy Brecker on trumpet and flugelhorn, George Mraz on bass, and Al Foster on drums with All Blues. And then a very Latin version of Flamenco Sketches from the album Miles Español, New Sketches of Spain. And Sonny Fortune on flute, Jerry Gonzalez, criminally underrated Jerry Gonzalez on flugelhorn and congas, John Benitez on bass, Chano Dominguez on piano, Alex Acuna on drums, and Sammy Figueroa on congas. I'm John Arbish. This has been a tribute to Miles Davis on What I Like About Jazz. We'll see you next time. Thanks for tuning in.
1: This week on The Right Question, author of Rome, Hilary Rosner, discusses connectivity and movement. I'm Lauren Korn. 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
2: 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KDWG, Dillon. KEUK, Eureka. 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
3: When I was in high school, I started getting into the idea of lucid dreaming. Largely because I was having chronic nightmares.
4: That saxophonist, Nicole Glover.
3: I remember feeling like if I could maybe control my experience in the dream, I might be able to find my way out of it.
4: From the start, Nicole has had visions about her life, and she's always been a problem solver. One day, she dreamt of leaving her hometown in Portland, Oregon, to follow a dream of becoming a jazz musician in New York City. A scary problem to solve for any young artist.
3: I had this recurring dream in high school where I would be flying over what would be Brooklyn and Queens and a little past that into Long Island. And I would look down and there would be all sorts of strange, almost Grimm's fairy tale oriented things going on. There'd be like a haunted forest and there'd be like castles that, you know, obviously are not aesthetically part of the city, but in terms of maybe the mythology of what New York has been to so many people and what I kind of thought it might be for me.
4: The road to becoming a successful jazz musician is often a bumpy one. In this hour, we follow the hero's journey of a jazz musician. It's a woman versus a city.
3: Man, I was a mess for sure.
4: Take a journey with the saxophonist Nicole Glover as we explore haunted forests and towering castles of her dreams and imagination. With her tenor saxophone, she finds a way to thrive in New York's arduous concrete jungle. I'm Christian McBride, and this is Jazz Night in America. Before we leap into her story, let's listen to some music. This is Kenny Dorham's The Fox, performed by Nicole Glover and her band.

0: That was The Fox from Nicole Glover's album Plays, featuring Steve Nelson on vibes, Tyrone Allen on bass, and Kayvon Gordon on drums. The year is 2009. Nicole's dream of moving to New York has just come true, or close enough. She's accepted a scholarship to study at the prestigious William Paterson University in New Jersey, right across the Hudson River. At 18, she's ready to get to work.
1: I'd never seen anything like New York City before. Portland's a city, but it's not a big city. And so, musically, it was unbelievable to have such saturated opportunities to hear people. When I started looking into William Paterson, I realized also that Harold Mayburn was there. The great Mulgrew Miller was there.
0: Two piano jazz legends. Rest in peace.
1: So I ended up going to William Paterson and spending time with these people, and they were all so generous. Mulgrew, we would catch him on his way out of the door. Poor guy, he's trying to go home, and we're all there asking him more questions, and he would stay and he would talk to us for a long time. That's also when I started having access to New York. Students were going in every night to check out music.
0: Nicole and about 15 others were regularly carpooled to late-night jam sessions in the city.
1: I think there was a little part of me that knew that being actually in Manhattan maybe wasn't the best for me. I knew that I might have been prone to distractions.
0: Anyone who has lived as a musician in this city has seen this story. New York seduces, it elates, and then, just as quickly, it can destroy you. All the temptations, the forbidden fruits, can be a trap for any young artist.
1: Man, I was a mess for sure. I mean, I was getting super up all the time. Just like, you know, kind of classic story of like, get out of high school and just go nuts. I mean, I just went nuts.
0: She was wandering through her own strange lands. From her 2021 album, this is Strange Lands.

0: We're back in New York City, where Nicole was starting to lose control.
1: Yeah, I was feeling a lot of internal tension kind of bubbling up for a while and feeling like there were just parts of myself that really needed addressing. This rising turmoil, so to speak, and it all culminated the night I was leaving my friend's house, actually. And I was pulling out of their driveway. And I had pulled out of their driveway into like a parallel spot. I got rear-ended by a drunk driver while I was at a complete stop. The car I had was not salvageable. I had really bad whiplash for like a month. That really kind of felt like the catalyst for me to say, okay, I think that this is a place that I am glad to have been in, probably be in again, but something is telling me that it's not the place I need to be in right now.
0: Exhausted, deflated, Nicole's dreams were crushed. She decided it would be best to leave New York after only 2 years at William Patterson. This is Twilight Zone from her album Strange Lands, featuring Daniel Duke on bass and Nick Cacioppo on drums.

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0: That was The Twilight Zone, written by bassist Daniel Duke and saxophonist Nicole Glover.
1: It was soon after moving back to Portland that I knew I was going to go back. It just had to be the right time.
0: Nicole tries to get right before her triumphant return to New York. That's when Jazz Night returns. I'm Christian McBride.
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0: Welcome back to Jazz Night in America. I'm Christian McBride. When saxophonist Nicole Glover returned home to Portland, Oregon, she knew exactly what to do.
1: It became really evident to me that in order for me to best function in a place like New York, that I was going to need to have to take a little bit of a step back and grow a little bit as a musician and as a person. I moved back in with my parents, and I reconnected with some of my mentors and forged a couple of new and really important relationships.
0: The first musician she met up with was George Colligan.
1: Pianist is one word for him. I think moved to Portland the same week I moved back. He was a big part of keeping me aligned, and I just started practicing all the time.

0: focused. And I just got really serious about that, about taking care of myself and just doing a lot of work musically, but also internally and holistically, trying to just get myself right.
1: It was Alan Jones who pushed Nicole to go even deeper, to look inside herself and examine her vivid dream life. He gave her a book by Carl Jung, the pioneering psychologist whose work on dreams and the unconscious has influenced generations.
0: Memories, Dreams, Reflections was the first work of his I read.
1: This book had a profound effect on Nicole, so much so that she would dedicate an entire album to the idea. We're hearing selections from that record throughout this show.
0: One of the things that really spoke to me about him is when he talked about the number one and the number two personality. The number one personality being how you're perceived, how you're received within the world, how you relate to the world on an external level. And it's not necessarily a false thing. It's a real thing. It's a real and can be a very genuine thing and an important thing to understand and to cultivate and all of that. But the number two personality, as he describes it, is just for you. And it's something that only you know and have access to.
1: Nicole ruminated on this deeply. This lesson didn't only apply to her personal life. It could also be used in her music.
0: That process of bringing the internal and making it external, and really the thing that is guiding that, is the you that only you know.
1: Jung describes this as individuation, the process in which a person brings unconscious aspects of the psyche into consciousness and integrates them, fostering a whole, more authentic type of self-expression.
0: People could try to explain what's happening, but they were just tapping into something. Whatever the internal being is hearing and bringing out and just trying to trust that, because sometimes you play something, you don't know where it came from, you can't explain it, but it happens, and you trusted it enough to let it happen. You were able to get out of your own way.
1: Let's hear Nicole tap into her unfettered creativity. This is number two, composed by Lawrence Williams, from Nicole's Memories, Dreams, Reflections.

0: She then met up with another musician, a local Wise drummer.
1: Another really important mentor of mine, great drummer named Alan Jones, he kind of helped me craft this routine where I was practicing 8, 9, 10 hours a day, you know, locking in, really staying.

0: That was number two, performed by tenor saxophonist Nicole Glover with Tyrone Allen II on bass and Kayvon Gordon on drums. After 4 years of regrouping in Portland, practicing, rebuilding, Nicole was almost ready to take another stab at the jazz life in New York.
1: I certainly was not expecting the Big Apple to roll out a red carpet for me. Because I had been here before, I was very realistic about what it was going to look like for me.
0: Unfortunately, Nicole's realistic projections about her jazz future would be derailed yet again. Before we hear about Nicole's escapades in New York Part 2, let's listen to some more music. This is March.

0: March, composed by Miki Yamanaka, performed by Nicole Glover and her band From Memories, Dreams, Reflections. With her horn and her mind all shined up, she seemed ready for prime time. Well, almost. That's after the break.
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0: You're listening to Jazz Night in America. I'm Christian McBride. The year is 2015. Nicole is back in New York, fresh from the woodshed, her horn sharper than ever and ready to make her move.
2: Within 6 months of moving back to New York, I was working two jobs. One of them, I was the coat check person at the Village Vanguard. During the day, I was actually working in wine. And so I would sprint to the 96th Street 2-3 downtown train, and I would get down to the Village and I would run to the Vanguard just in time for them to open for their first show, and I would check the coats. So I was immediately working, you know, 50, 60 hours a week.
0: And all of that came before the real work. Long hours of practice and hustling for any chance to play in New York's clubs or studios.
2: I was the European wine buyer for Whole Foods in New York for a while. All these people in the New York wine industry all of a sudden became very interested in me. And I really went from being a minimum wage retail worker to just suddenly being thrown into these situations in which I saw a completely different New York. I was invited to this champagne dinner at the Whitney Museum after hours. It was lavish, tasting menu with wine pairings. And I had to sit there and kind of act like it wasn't a completely new experience for me. So I leave this dinner and I go to the subway and I swipe my card, my Metro card, and it says balance was too low. And I go to fill my card and my cards are declining. And I texted someone and said, can I borrow $40 to get the unlimited weekly Metro card pass? I will pay you back as soon as my paycheck arrives. But it was very strange to go from eating champagne and caviar to 5 minutes later not being able to get on the subway.
0: Years went by with Nicole working through the same exhausting rigmarole, and she wasn't making much headway in jazz either.
2: I had been in New York by about 5 years at that point. I kind of went, what am I doing? I can't do this anymore. This has been cool, you know, but I gotta get out of here. So saved up some money and quit. I knew that I had about 6 months before I would run out of money. And I said, I need to be working as a saxophonist.
0: The bet on herself finally paid off.
2: So when I quit the wine store, I started just making it my job to be around, basically, because I had time. And so with that time, I used it to just take any opportunity I could to play with anyone who wanted to play with me. One of the earliest regular gigs that I started getting called for was with the great bassist Gene Perla, who is known best, perhaps, for playing with Elvin Jones. It was around this time also that I got my first gig touring internationally with an incredible singer, a beautiful Afro-Spanish singer named Buica, who found me online, I guess. I was so excited. Touring was all I ever wanted to do.
0: By the end of 2019, Nicole's jazz career was finally taking off. The invitations started piling in. One came from the jazz supergroup Artemis, led by pianist Rini Rosnes.
2: Rini is the person who reached out to me to join the band.
0: Artemis features some of the best musicians on the scene today.

then another invitation came in from me. I saw this YouTube video of Nicole with bassist Alexander Claffey at Chris's Jazz Cafe in Philly. They were playing Cedar Walton's Bolivia. Man, I was hooked. I knew right then I wanted her in my band, Ursa Major. I've since dubbed her The Glove.

And around the same time, a trumpet king came calling. Nicole was invited to tour with Wynton Marsalis and the Jazz at Lincoln Center Orchestra. Let's listen to her performance on this track, The Shanghai Skyline.

0: That was saxophonist Nicole Glover on The Shanghai Skyline from the album The Shanghai Suite with the Jazz at Lincoln Center Orchestra and Wynton Marsalis. Memories, Dreams, Reflections is the title of Nicole's newest album. It's a name that speaks for itself.
1: It's called Memories, Dreams, Reflections, which is an homage to Carl Jung's autobiographical work that had an unbelievably profound influence on me and on my life. The personality of the record, for me, was suited to the title.
0: To take a cue from author Joseph Campbell, Nicole's almost mythological path has resembled a kind of hero's journey, a long, winding, and often treacherous road that eventually leads to that jazz castle on a hill.
1: I mean, I think the idea of the hero's journey is that it is a reflection of, like, the spiritual journey of life, I guess. I think that's why some of those themes are so powerful, and that's why myths are what they are, because it's collective dreams of people, and dreams are, you know, you can argue are collective myths of people. And that's why we like great stories, I think.
0: Her tenacity, her vision, and the guidance of others have helped her along the way.
1: The idea of mentors giving you, you know, almost supernatural gifts for you to aid you in your journey. And that's something we see a lot just in our pursuit as musicians.
0: Let's hear Nicole Glover from Memories, Dreams, Reflections. This is Tell 'Em I Said Hello.

That was Tell 'Em I Said Hello, performed by Nicole Glover in a trio with Tyrone Allen II on bass and Kayvon Gordon on drums. We'll leave you with one more song, the Cole Porter standard, I Concentrate on You. Nicole with bassist Daniel Duke, drummer Nick Cacioppo, and the legendary pianist George Cables.

0: Jazz Night in America is a production of WBGO Studios and NPR Music. This episode was written and produced by Emily Springer with Sarah Gilletti. Consulting senior producer and editor, Simon Rentner. Mastering by Ron Scalzo. Executive producer, Stephen A. Williams. Saraya Muhammad is the executive producer at NPR Music. I'm Christian McBride.
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3: 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KUKL, Kalispell. KDWG, Dillon. KEUK, Eureka. 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

0: A long time ago in a galaxy far, far away, there came a time of revolution when rebels united to challenge a tyrannical empire.
1: But not the empire you're thinking of. Hello, I'm Georges Collinet with Afropop Worldwide from PRX. The rebels and empires we have for you today are not so far away or long ago, and probably not so familiar. For instance, did you know that in 869 in the Middle East, African slaves seized control of southern Iraq and created a slave republic that lasted 14 years? Or that less than 50 years after that, Berbers in North Africa overthrew an Arab regime and ushered in a Shiite Muslim empire that lasted over 100 years? These events helped crystallize the Sunni-Shiite divide within Islam and had cataclysmic effects on political and religious history throughout the region. Today, on this Hip Deep edition, we bring you an imaginative foray into overlooked and sometimes controversial history. A tale of two rebellions.
2: The moon with the rebel base will be in range in 30 minutes.
3: This will be a day long remembered.
4: It's 868 and the Abbasid Muslim Empire has been ruling from its capital Baghdad for over a century. I'm your co-host Joseph Browdy, and this is a time in Islamic history when the Middle East is in flux and often Africans call the shots. Episode 1, The Zanj Rebellion. The Abbasid Empire is the largest in the world. It stretches from North Africa's Atlantic coast in the west to the borders of China in the east. The capital, Baghdad, is a sprawling metropolis of 1 million people, a center of innovation in science, philosophy, literature, and music.

0: But for all its power, the Abbasid Empire in the 9th century is now passing its prime, and it has an Achilles heel.
1: Manpower. The expansion has been arduous and exhausting. The Abbasids cannot maintain their empire without help, so Turks are brought in as soldiers, and many Africans are imported to the Middle East as slaves. Because most of these Africans come from East Africa, often via the island of Zanzibar, they become known as the Zanj.
2: The Zanj were brought into southern Iraq in the area north of Basra, and they were put to work clearing topsoil of salt.
0: That's Richard Bullitt, a history professor at Columbia University. He describes a rock-hard layer of sun-baked salt several feet thick covering the land. Southern Iraqi farmers brought in thousands of slaves to pick off and carry away tons of salt before they could cultivate the land.
3: It's just that you paid good money for that African guinea, man, and you got an investment.
1: As they hacked away at salt marshes in the broiling Iraqi sun, small wonder, thoughts turned to rebellion.

0: In the history of slavery around the world, one of the commonplace fears and occasional happenings is that you'll have a large enough number of slaves that generates a sufficiently potent force and leadership to stage a revolt. The revolts will take place in two ways. One of them is for slaves to flee the land and to go into a remote area. Some of the slave republics that you have in South America really do last for periods of years, sometimes extended periods of years, because it's not worth anyone's trouble and risk to try and bring them down, and they successfully go off and live on their own. Then you have another type, of which, say, the classic example would be the revolution in Haiti, where the slaves seize dominion, kill the owners who are dominating the land, and set up their own republic in situ, in the spot where they have been working.
1: Like other slave revolts that became slave republics, the Zanj need only the spark of a revolutionary message from a charismatic leader.
2: You come to fight as free men. And free men you are. What will you do without freedom? Will you fight?
1: It's the clarion call that rouses the oppressed in every time and place. But the language and symbols take different forms in different settings. And in the medieval Muslim world, the language is religion.
3: A mysterious man, not an African himself, comes to the Zanj and promises them a better life in this world and the next. He says God has commanded him to lead the Zanj into war.
4: And he who keeps the keys to heaven rules the world.
3: His name is Ali bin Muhammad, and he claims lineage to the Prophet Muhammad through the line of the Prophet's son-in-law, Ali. A cloud cast a shadow upon me, he says. Thunder crackled and lightning flashed. A thunderclap resounded in my ears, and a voice addressed me saying, "Head for Basra." The voice from the thunder commanded me to go to Basra. Ali bin Muhammad, the archetype of a 9th century Shiite revolutionary.
0: Shiite is an easy term to define. Muslims who believe that the leadership of the community at any given point in time rightly belongs to a member of the family of Muhammad through his son-in-law Ali. These people are Shiites.
1: For the Abbasids ruling from Baghdad, the Shiites are rebels to be suppressed.
5: You are part of a rebel alliance and a traitor. Take it away!
1: Shiites are rebelling in many parts of the Abbasid Empire at this time. But the Shiite-led army of the Zanj, now that is something new.
3: Ali bin Muhammad promises his African troops that he will never turn them over to their masters. And while the leader says he himself does not crave earthly goods or glory, he promises to improve the lives of the Zanj. They should have money and homes to possess for themselves, he says, and even slaves of their own.
1: Thousands of Zanj troops cross the salt flats into Basra and ferociously attack their masters. They kill 500 in an afternoon. They loot the spoils of battle and press north beyond the marshes. Over the next 14 years, the Zanj win battle after battle and build up their own slave republic that includes at its height six towns reaching within 70 miles of Baghdad.
6: Who's the heavyweight champion of the world?
3: The Zanj army grows ever more self-assured.
6: One more time, who's the champion of the world?
1: Arab historians remember the infamous Day of the Barges when the Zanj leader seizes 14 ships. The boat's owners try to bind their boats one to another so as to form a kind of island. But the Zanj send reinforcements to ensure a mighty victory. They overwhelm the boats, kill the men on board, capture slaves, plunder treasure, the extent of which cannot be estimated, and fight on 3 days straight, occupying a city and killing many of its inhabitants before burning it to the ground.
3: Now, keep in mind, we know about these events only through the writings of Arab historians. The Zanj never got to tell their side of the story.
1: Sad but true, George. But here's what happens next. The Zanj rule from their capital city, Al-Mukhtara, which means the chosen one. The Abbasid army is busy putting out fires all over the empire. But now...
7: wipe them out.
1: The Zanj become enemy number one.
7: All of them.
1: The ruling caliph in Baghdad orders his army chief to concentrate his firepower on the African rebels.
8: Do what must be done.
1: And it's only a matter of time.
8: Do not hesitate. Show no mercy.
1: The army besieges the Zanj capital. In the final assault, the Zanj are routed and forever dispersed, and the leader, Ali bin Muhammad, is killed, his head skewered on a pole and paraded through Baghdad.
9: There's been a rebellion, sir. Don't worry, the situation is under control. I'm sorry, sir. It's time for you to leave.
3: Well, like I say, history is always written by the victors. For Africans like me, well, it's natural to feel solidarity with the Zanj, but for the medieval Arab historians, the slave-run republic is remembered only as the enemy. The Zanj leader Ali bin Muhammad, bitterly cursed and dubbed the Abominable One.
1: But as surely as Arab Islamic culture could be bitter about its defeats, it could also be high-minded after victory. I asked an Arab historian in Bahrain how Islamic literary culture goes on to remember the Zanj, and here's what he said.
10: يتقول الرواية أنه حجل حجل بمعنى عمل بمعنى أخذ يرقص رقص الزنوج الذي تعلمه في Ethiopia.
1: He says that Abbasid scholars recall Abdullah bin Ja'far, a friend of the Prophet Muhammad's, who had spent time in Ethiopia. This friend is even said to have performed a Zanj dance for the Prophet, skipping and gyrating to the rhythm, and reportedly the Prophet himself approved of its charm. This historian even remembers a fragment of a song in an African language that references the Kenyan city of Mombasa.
11: Yamba mamba ne mamba ne yamba yo, yamba yosa, yamba yosa, Mombasa.
1: This Bahraini scholar doesn't even understand the words he's singing, though he does sing the Zanj song with a smile on his face.
3: Okay, okay. But Columbia professor Richard Bullitt goes even further in questioning Arab memories of the Zanj in war and peace.
0: In medieval Arabic historical writing, it is extremely difficult to find a narrative that grants any sort of historical agency to groups except under the leadership of a religious figure who can be classified according to Sunni or Shiite or some other straightforward fashion.
3: In other words, Arab historians fail to see the Zanj as oppressed people fighting for their rights. In their histories, the Zanj are merely tools of a Shiite insurgent. But what is sure is that the Zanj sent shockwaves throughout the Muslim world, even if the details of their story will always be partly shrouded in mystery. Coming up in episode 2, we fast forward a few decades and see how a new rebel group turns mystery into mastery.

0: 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I'm Georges Collinet with Afropop Worldwide's Hip Deep Edition, A Tale of Two Rebellions. Major support for Afropop Worldwide comes from the National Endowment for the Humanities, the National Endowment for the Arts. Before we continue, a little musical interlude. Hey, Joseph, what have you got for us?
1: We have the great Iraqi oud player Munir Bashir to guide us in our journey west. This is his song From Baghdad to Granada, and it's a kind of a romantic vision of a vast Arab empire reaching from Iraq across North Africa and into Muslim Spain.

0: If you're just joining us, we're recounting the tale of two Islamic rebellions in which Africans played a key role. It's the late 9th century, and the Abbasid Empire rules from Baghdad.
1: You're a Shiite insurgent and you want to rule the Arab East. Zanjar defeated and imperial spies are everywhere. Time to go underground and spin a new web, a transcontinental, multi-generational conspiracy so vast it could topple an empire. I'm Joseph Browdy, your co-host for Afropop Worldwide's Hip Deep, and welcome to Episode 2, The Fatimid Revolution.
2: You asked what would be worth killing for. Witness the greatest cover-up in human history. This is the secret.
0: The year is 882, and the Abbasid Empire is seething with civil unrest. Bedouin tribes out of power. Subjugated peoples, slaves with weapons.
1: All it takes is a spark to ignite a revolution. And the spark, in this case, is a riveting story. The story of a royal bloodline called the Fatimids, the living descendants of the Prophet Muhammad.
2: They are the guardians of the royal bloodline. The keepers of the proof of our true past. They are the protectors of the living descendants.
3: The Fatimids claim to be a branch of the family of the Prophet Muhammad. And the other members of the family of Muhammad claim that they're imposters. They were people close to the family of Muhammad at that time, but they were actually of a different lineage. They have no descent from Muhammad. So that's a big debate. And in order to defend themselves, the Fatimids elaborate the myth of their own origins, that various members of their family went by different names. Therefore, there's a great confusion to who actually was a descendant and who was not. But they also have this penchant for secrecy because they explain, well, we have always been in danger. We've always had to live in hiding. We've always had to use nom de guerre because our enemies would destroy us.
1: But let's assume for the moment that the Fatimid story is true, that they really are the Prophet's descendants.
3: There are a lot of believers in every faith who yearn to have a genuine, divinely inspired person.

0: MTPR is sponsored by McFarlane Neuropsychology, where child evaluations help identify conditions like ADHD, learning disabilities, and kindergarten readiness, ensuring targeted strategies for enhancing overall well-being. 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
1: The keys to the kingdom. A powerful image for the angry, disaffected subjects of an empire.
2: Fatimid historians claim that by the 9th century, a living descendant of the Prophet Muhammad, through the Fatimid line, has set up an underground revolutionary headquarters. He is the Mahdi, the rightly guided one, and he can work miracles. He's only waiting for the right moment to reveal himself and bring glory and perfection to the world. From his secret hideaway somewhere in Jordan, the Mahdi has been sending his own personal emissaries to every corner of the Abbasid Empire to spread the good word.
3: Amen. Pray to God.
2: And prepare a legion of followers for his triumphant return. An emissary of the Mahdi will go anywhere, to any family or tribe that will give him a place to stay and a flock to preach to.
3: Would you mind if I stayed around here for a day or two just to rest a while and to see whatever the Lord has for me next? Would you mind that?
4: You sound like a priest.
3: Yeah, well, yeah. I've been a minister of the Lord since I was 12 years old, back when God called me. Yeah, I am.
4: I do have a putting in the back that my grandchildren be with me a lot. They please me sometimes. Could you use that?
3: Oh, come on. I sleep in any pup tent, anytime, anywhere. I appreciate it. Yes, sir. That's like a mansion on a hill.
4: Yes, you are.
3: It's a mansion on a hill.
2: And when he gets to preaching, his message is that the followers of the Mahdi should bond together and get ready to fight.
5: I'm preaching like I'm going to war this morning.
2: To fight and kill and overthrow the Abbasid Empire.
5: I got on my war clothes. I'm preaching like I'm going to war this morning.
2: So that Muhammad's descendants, the Fatimids, may once again rule.
5: Now if God be for us, who can be against us?

0: Emissaries of the underground Fatimid leader traveled to the most volatile regions of the empire, where the authority of Baghdad is weak. One preacher settles among the Aramaic-speaking peasants by the ruin of ancient Babylon. Another journeys to the deserts of Eastern Arabia, where camel-breeding warrior tribes stand ready to fight for a holy cause. For 25 years, the Fatimid network spins its web far and wide into Yemen, Iran, and India to the east, and a new frontier, North Africa to the west.
1: Now, any time a Fatimid preacher builds a critical mass of followers, it's called a jazira, an island for God in a hostile land. Some of these Fatimid islands, it is claimed, have a communal egalitarian ethos where fruit and grain grow alongside a culture of sharing and the people's commitment to the Fatimid cause. It's a compelling vision.

And while these islands flourish, all the people give a fifth of their earnings to the mysterious Mehdi, who gets the money delivered to his hideout through a secret courier service.

0: In medieval Islamic history, we have many, many, many sources that tell wonderful stories. But there's stories that historians today are very unsatisfied with.
1: Maybe so, but a story well told can inspire a massive movement. Then...

0: In his Afropop debut, the late John Denver.
1: With Fatimid communities flourishing, each local preacher now awaits the order from the mysterious leader to take up arms against the empire. Instructions might arrive by carrier pigeon any day. That's right, long-distance letters are reportedly carried between Fatimid Islands to the underground base in Jordan on the beaks of Fatimid homing pigeons.
2: You're on a caravan, and you bring along in your caravan a cage full of pigeons from the place where you start out. And when you have a message, you release a pigeon with the message, and it goes back to the starting point.
1: But which Fatimid community will finally spearhead the revolution, the Lord only knows. Preachers in Syria, Yemen, Iran, and the Arabian Gulf will all be surprised to learn that when decisive war finally breaks out, the army isn't Arab or Iranian or Indian, but African.

0: Once again, the ancients of radical change in Islamic history are an African people. In this case, a group of Berber clans between modern-day Algeria and Tunisia, who are known as the Kutama.
1: If Fatimid history is to be believed, an Arab emissary of the underground Fatimid Mahdi journeys all the way west to Berberland in North Africa from Yemen and preaches to the disaffected Kutama.
0: The Kutama Berbers don't like the pro-Abbasid Arab rulers in Tunisia any more than the preacher does. And they detest the other Berber families that have allied with the empire.
1: So the Kutama reportedly embrace the Fatimid preacher and his ideological message. They accept him as their ruler, guide, and military commander.
2: Do you understand anything they're saying?
3: I could be mistaken. They're using a very primitive dialect, but I do believe they think I am some sort of god.
4: So what we have with the Mahdi wandering off into North Africa and finding a group of people who will accept him as a divine leader is a recurrent phenomenon in the narrative of early North African history by Arabic writers.
5: Tell them if they don't do as you wish, you become angry and use your magic.
4: But all these writers are writing sometimes 200 to 300 years or more after the events. It makes the stories very, very hard to believe. In fact, they're rather reminiscent of the stories that you have at a certain point in European exploration, where somebody goes off to Central America or South America or somewhere else and is treated as a god because he's a white man. What language is he speaking in? This is a completely Berber-speaking area. And this is a man who's had, so far as we know, no prior exposure to Berber. And I think that the West, the Maghreb, North Africa, in the imaginary of the medieval Muslims, was sort of like the New World in the minds of Europeans of the late 1400s and the 1500s. It was full of natives that they didn't know anything about, and they believed stories about them. There were stories in which the foreign interloper always ends up as the king, and the local people end up as the subjects, as if they'd just been waiting for some Arab or Persian to come along and take the role of being a prophet or a leader.
3: Wonderful. We are now a part of the tribe.
4: This is a wish fulfillment kind of frontier story that that makes a good narrative, but it doesn't make good history.
0: Yet Fatimid history marches on, and indisputably to a Berber beat. I'm Georges Collinet. 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

0: Time for a Fatimid Shiite military adventure in Berber, North Africa. It's 893, and Imperial Arab lords who rule in North Africa with their Berber lackeys have heard the news.
1: This is CNN.
0: There's a mysterious Fatimid preacher in their midst, a Shiite rebel, himself from the Arab East. The empire wants him dead, along with his radical ideas. But as we have learned, the Fatimid preacher has his own Berber allies, the Kutama Coalition, and they're ready for a rumble.
2: The Fatimid Rebellion draws first blood. Kutama Berber muster 700 infantry and 2,000 cavalry against their imperial adversaries. They're fast, they're battle-ready, they know their own terrain, and in a four-day attack, they knock out the enemy's units before the empire can even form a line. The Kutama draw a rich haul of booty. Horses, weapons, military equipment, even the banners and drums of imperial troops. It would seem obvious to the medieval mind that the cause of Shi'ism, in this case a Fatimid-Berber alliance, is favored by God.

0: They say nothing succeeds like success. And in the medieval Muslim world, nothing attracts followers to a holy cause faster than victory on the battlefield.
1: More Kutama Berber joined the Fatimid coalition, the Ishjana clan, the Lataya, and the Jimala.
2: If you build it.
1: The Malusa, the Danhaja, the Urisa.
2: If you build it.
1: The numbers grow, and one victory follows the next. The Berber and their preacher have begun to build a North African Fatimid state.
2: If you build it, he will come.
0: Now there's a Fatimid prophecy out there saying if one of the Mahdi's preachers builds a sovereign state,
2: he will come.
0: The Mahdi will emerge from his secret hiding place in the east and come to you, wherever you are, and claim his rightful throne. For the preacher who commands the Berber, it seems that joyous time is close at hand. Imagine the passion of this preacher's faith.
3: Don Colion.
0: His faith in the holiness of a powerful but mysterious man he has never even met.
3: I am honored and grateful.
0: But for whom he fights.
3: I pledge my ever-ending loyalty.
0: Day after day, year after year. And his loyalty makes a big difference. By comparison, the preacher's enemies, the vassals of the Abbasid dynasty, have no such loyalty to their boss in Baghdad. Their soldiers fight for cash.
4: But it occurred to me, the soldiers are paid to fight. The rebels aren't.
5: What does that tell you?
4: They can win.
0: The soldier's commander, the local prince, is self-interested, self-absorbed, detached from the Abbasid family, and weak.
6: Because a man who doesn't spend time with his family can never be a real man.
0: Maybe North Africa will become more than just a Fatimid island.
7: Here we are, protected, free to make our profits without the goddamn Justice Department and the FBI.
0: Maybe it will develop into more than a mere Fatimid state.
7: What we'll do together in the next few months, make history.
0: Maybe this preacher and his Berber allies will be the founding soldiers of a Fatimid empire.
7: History. It's never been done before. Not even your father would dream that such a thing could be possible.
0: And maybe all the other Fatimid communities would soon be taking orders from North Africa.
7: Michael, we're bigger than U.S. Steel.
1: And what about all those other Fatimid islands? Are other preachers making progress, building fighting forces in Arabia, Syria, Iran?
0: Every island has its story. But all those stories end in a Fatimid defeat. A rebellion in Iran flames out. A fighting preacher in Syria tries to attack Damascus, but he ends up dead on a skewer. In Iraq, a Fatimid preacher loses faith in his underground Mahdi. Who is this mysterious man anyway? Nobody's ever met him. Is he really a descendant of the Prophet Muhammad? The preacher wonders. Does he even exist? Maybe he's a fraud. He starts doubting his faith and can't stand the uncertainty. The only thought that will cheer him up is the prospect of meeting the hidden leader face to face. So he goes off, leaving his little island behind, on a journey to where the pigeons fly.
8: We're off to see the wizard.
0: He tracks down the Mahdi's underground hideout in Jordan and bangs on the door. He demands to see the all-powerful man. He says he wants to see him now.
9: Not so fast! Not so fast!
0: The response he gets from the Mahdi is disappointing.
9: I'll have to give the matter a little thought. Go away and come back tomorrow.
10: Tomorrow?
11: You've had plenty of time already.
9: Do not arouse the wrath of the great and powerful Oz. I said come back tomorrow.
0: The Mahdi doesn't even show his face. He hides behind a set of drapes.
9: Hey, no! Attention to that man behind the curtain. The great and Oz has spoken.
10: Who are you?
9: Oh, I am the great and powerful Wizard of Oz.
10: You are? I don't believe you.
9: No, I'm afraid it's true. There's no other wizard except me.
11: You humbug!
9: Yes, it's exactly so. I'm a humbug.
10: Oh, you're a very bad man.
9: Oh, no, my dear. I'm a very good man. I'm just a very bad wizard.
0: The Iraqi preacher has his answer. devastated, he goes back to his flocks and says the Mehdi is a fraud. His island keeps on fighting, but no longer for a fraudulent wizard. They secede from the Fatimid franchise. Soon enough, another Fatimid island follows suit, secedes near the Arabian Gulf, and before long, there is only one island left. Only the Berber and their Arab preacher still believe. And the man behind the curtain is starting to feel a little unsafe in his underground hideout in Jordan. For the so-called Mehdi in the Arab East, it's about time to get out of Dodge and make his way to Berberland.
12: It's 106 miles to Chicago. We got a full tank of gas, half a pack of cigarettes, it's dark, and we're wearing sunglasses. Hit it.
1: Now, Joseph, isn't this Arab history you've been smoking starting to sound a little fanciful?
0: Well, if you don't buy the story, you have to start imagining other reasons why the Kutama Berber would be motivated to fight, other than an inspiring Fatimid preacher.
13: So let us suppose, just hypothetically, that the Kutama Berbers of northwestern Tunisia hated the Berbers living and supporting the main government in Tunisia, and they were willing to fight against them. And they do fight against them and win. And now they become the dominant Berbers in Tunisia. If you didn't know the story of the emissary and the secrets he told and the story that these Berbers were going to do this in the name of a leader whom they had never even seen and who was in fact living in Jordan, if you didn't know that story, you would say, well, this must have something to do with the political, economic, and social ethnic relations within Tunisia. But what we have is the story, and the story serves the interest of the elite leadership of the Fatimid movement.
0: That's a historian's critique of the Fatimid myth. But for many people, just because a myth isn't factual doesn't make it a lie. For those who believe, even the most improbable godly myth can survive a historian's critical gaze. Just ask the ghost of Joseph Campbell.
14: God is a metaphor for a mystery that absolutely transcends all human categories of thought. I mean, it's as simple as that. So it depends on how much you want to think about it. Whether it's doing you any good, whether it is putting you in touch with the mystery that's the ground of your own being. If it isn't, well, it's a lie. So half of the people in the world are religious people who think that their metaphors are facts. Those are what we call theists. The other half are people who know that the metaphors are not facts. And so they're lies. Those are the atheists.
1: Joseph, my friend, it's clear you share Professor Campbell's soft spot for people who believe in the power of myth. So tell us, how does the Fatimid tale turn out?

Well, the Mehdi makes his journey west to Berberland, through Syria, Palestine, Egypt, and into North Africa. Imperial soldiers chase him across the empire. But the Mehdi has a network of moles in the government who give him advance warning, so at every turn he manages to evade the empire's agents. In the year 902, he arrives in Berberland triumphant. A meteor shower lights up the North African sky like a fireworks display.

0: Thanks to his loyal supporter, the preacher, and an obedient Berber army, the Fatimids conquer the provincial capital of Kairouan in Tunisia. And the Mahdi at last ascends the throne. Kutama Berber reportedly swarm into the city like a plague of locusts and loot everything in sight.
1: Victory is marked by the joyous, tearful moment, 25 years in the making, when the loyal preacher and his Kutama minions finally meet the Mahdi. They spread out a carpet for him before the tent, and everyone surrounds him to hear him speak. They weep, they cheer, they praise God for having let them see the Mahdi with their own eyes. The Mahdi, in turn, praises them.
2: This is positively the finest exhibition ever to be shown, believing that it may.
1: More or less. And then, to everyone's surprise, he declares that he won't be sticking around North Africa for very long.
2: I, your wizard, am about to embark upon a hazardous and technically unexplainable journey into the outer stratosphere.
1: He appoints his Berber supporters to be the official Fatimid governors of Tunisia and its North African provinces.
2: And I hereby decree that until what time, if any, that I return, the Scarecrow, by virtue of his highly superior brains, shall rule in my stead, assisted by the Tin Man, by virtue of his magnificent heart, and the Lion, by virtue of his courage. Obey them as you would me. Thank you.
1: Then he marches back east with enough Berber troops to conquer Egypt, whence he came, and founds the city of Cairo. Cairo, and not Tunisia, becomes the new Arab capital of the Fatimid Empire, where the leader sticks around to serve as ruling caliph.
3: And so when the Fatimid movement goes off to Cairo, it takes the story with them and abandons Tunisia. We don't hear much of anything about Tunisia after that, because they don't care. They're only interested in their story.

0: In a way, this marks an end to the age of miracles in the Fatimid story and the beginning of a new dynasty's real-life political record. The pious preacher in North Africa who made victory possible does not even survive this transition.
1: There's only one rule, expediency.
0: He's arrested by the Mehdi he had followed blindly all these years, accused of treachery along with his brother.
2: What have I ever done to make you treat me so disrespectfully?
0: And then executed by the very regime he had given his whole life to build. And in a stunning twist, the Mehdi invites his former enemy, the ex-spymaster of the fallen regime, to serve as his own new Fatimid spy chief.
1: What the hell do you think spies are? Moral philosophers measuring everything they do against the word of God or Karl Marx? They're not. They're just a bunch of seedy, squalid bastards like me. Little men, drunkards, queers, henpecked husbands, civil servants playing cowboys and Indians to brighten their rotten little lives. Yesterday I would have killed Munt because I thought him evil and an enemy, but not today. Today he's evil and my friend.

0: the beginning of a medieval Islamic Cold War that lasts about 100 years between what's left of the Abbasid Caliphate in Baghdad and a new Fatimid anti-caliphate in Cairo. It's a clash of Islamic ideologies and interests that forever transforms the Muslim world and paves the way for the divide we know today between Sunnis on the one hand and Shiites on the other.
1: And the Kutama Berber of North Africa were the foot soldiers of revolution, an engine of historic change, who have had an enduring impact on Muslim affairs to this day.
0: The Fatimid Empire was eventually defeated, though its ideology and reportedly its bloodline live on today in what is known as the Ismaili sect. Their dynastic leader, the Aga Khan, claims to be a direct descendant of the Prophet Muhammad. He traveled the world in the 20th century and was briefly married to Hollywood movie star Rita Hayworth and engaged to actress Jean Tierney. His son leads the Ismailis now, a generous man active in world affairs who keeps an ever watchful eye on the interests of his community.
1: Man, Joseph, that's one hell of a tale. If you want to know more about the Zanj, the Fatimids or Ismailis, the Abbasid and the Berber, visit our website, afropop.org.

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2: Since our story ends in Cairo, I think the way to go out is with the greatest Egyptian singer of all time, Umm Kulthum.

And that concludes our Hip Deep Adventure, A Tale of Two Rebellions. My heartfelt thanks to author Joseph Browdy, who conceived, wrote, and co-produced this program along with Banning Air. 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My AFOPA partner is Sean Barlow. 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
1: This is Colin Feely from Cork, Ireland. 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

0: I love that song. You're my spark of nature's fire. You're my sweet, complete desire. Love song lyrics don't get much better than that. That's Bobby Hebb. And this is some words that I need to let you hear about.
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0: 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And this next selection I'm going to play is an instrumental piece that was, before they talked about crossover hits, was a crossover hit. It's jazz pianist Ahmad Jamal, who looms large in the history of jazz piano and jazz in general. But I want you to pay particular attention to the lovely guitar solo from Ray Crawford, an underappreciated guitarist in the history of jazz, in my opinion. And this solo, every note counts. It's just perfect for the song. It's understated. It's just great. And you may know the song. It's called Poinciana. It was a big hit for Ahmad Jamal, one of the biggest selling 45 RPM jazz records of all time. And I think it means Song of the Trees, Poinciana.

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that is the voice, guitar, and songwriting talent of Eric Bibb. And it's from a brand new album called One Mississippi. The title track, One Mississippi, was written by Janice Ian long ago. And it turns out that Janice Ian and Eric were classmates in high school back in New York City. Kind of crazy. But some of you of a certain age will remember Janice Ian. She had a couple big records on Society's Child, and I'm not thinking of the other one right now. But in any event, it is just about 10 minutes before the hour of noon on this Wednesday, and you're listening to Freeforms. My name is Larry. It's been my pleasure to bring you the show. I haven't been telling you what we've been listening to all along, but it is all up on the website, and if I have time at the 12 o'clock break, I'll run it down pretty quick. Right now, here is the woman that was known as the First Lady of American Song, and she's helped by the Paul Weston Big Band and on this or his orchestra on this album, of Irving Berlin songs. It's Ella Fitzgerald, of course.

And the voice of Mel Torme was probably as familiar to American music fans in the early 1950s as the voice of Ella Fitzgerald. And that lovely melody was written by Hoagy Carmichael, the same guy that wrote Stardust and Skylark and Memphis in June. And Mitchell Parrish wrote the lyric. I think they collaborated quite a bit. Wait till you hear what pianist Pete Jolly does with that melody.

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0: Thank you, Keith. I knew you would do such a great job. And for those of you who may not know, as I did not know, Keith is quite a thespian. I had the privilege to see a recent production of The Trial of Mother Jones, in which Keith played Mother Jones's union boss. And man, he was just terrific. So Keith, hats off, man. And you are listening, of course, to listener-supported Montana Public Radio, and this is my opportunity to say thank you to all of you for your listening and for your continued support, which is loyal, generous, and astute, let's say. So let's let Tommy finish up this song, and we'll be back to some vocals. We're going to start with Ray Charles. And again, if I have time later on, I'll zip through the playlist, but otherwise you can find it on the website, mtpr.org.

Now you said,

Well, I halfway learned a long time ago that just because I'm inspired by sunny weather about an upcoming radio program, you know, the weather changes in Montana. And as you may have noticed, if you've been listening since the beginning of this show, I selected a lot of songs about spring and May and sunshine. And of course, and I haven't looked outside in a little bit, but the last I heard it was raining and it was overcast. So I selected those two songs, Rainy Day Man by James Taylor, Rainy Day People by Gordon Lightfoot, for that reason, but also because a very close friend of mine,

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1: Pleasure, but no, there were some misadventures over the years as well. But here's one for my friend Jim. This is Tim McGraw's song called My Old Friend.

Well, I learned so many things from my friendship with Jim Coyle. And one of the things that he taught us, or he taught me, was a whole lot about music, but also the words of this song. This is Jimmy Coyle. He calls it, It Would Be.

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1: It's a little dirty, it's a little rough, it's a little raw. What's going on over there?
0: Tune in at 7:30 after The Right Question here on MTPR.

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1: Choreographs the Mets production. Skeletons do hip-hop movements. Chorus members wear death masks. The set features elements and images pulled from the artist's work.
2: I thought that I needed to bring this surrealism language all the time. It's through the imagination, through dance.

0: Spanish baritone Carlos Alvarez plays Diego Rivera. He says the reunion with Frida is, to say the least, bittersweet.
1: They get together, they separate, they cannot touch each other. That's the only rule, not breakable. Death needs to have a distance with life. And then only when they touch each other is when Diego dies.
0: In a beautiful moment at the end of the opera, Frida and Diego stand center stage. Blossoms fall from above, and the chorus sings that their art is eternal.
2: This is the last dream of Frida and Diego.
0: Again, librettist Nilo Cruz.
2: And then you wonder at the beginning, whose dream is it? Is it his dream? Is it her dream? Or are we all dreaming this dream when we come to see this opera?
0: Audiences can see El Último Sueño de Frida y Diego at the Met through June 5th. It will be available live in theaters across the U.S. and internationally in HD on Saturday, May 30th. For NPR News, I'm Jeff London in New York.
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4: When ICE descended upon Minneapolis earlier this year, community support groups raised millions of dollars to help immigrants pay rent and buy groceries. After agents left, the donations dried up, but the need has not.
5: I think a lot of people are just burnt out. They don't have the time, and then they also don't have the money anymore.
4: I'm Elsa Chang. 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
1: Have you ever wondered why a young bovine shares its name with the muscle of the fleshy part of the lower leg, calf? Well, if you have, you're not alone. Greetings, I'm Christy the Wordsmith. Etymologists have been seeking the connection between the two calves for years, with scant information to satisfy the curious. But let's take a look at what is known about the pair. The bovine sense of calf is older by several centuries. Appearing in an English document dated 800, the term has remained remarkably stable. A millennium ago, calf meant the same as it does to this day, the young offspring of a cow. It comes ultimately from an ancient Indo-European root meaning to swell in reference to the growing fetus within the mother. Then the word took a couple of side trips. By the 1600s, the term calf was applied to someone considered simple, meek, or clumsy. This sense is preserved in 17th century literature with such lines as, "You great calf, ye should have more wit," and a reference to a silly, doting, brainless calf. The word also refers to ice detached from a glacier, as though the parent mass had given birth like a cow, with the verb calve, C-A-L-V-E, applied to the sloughing action. Both these senses appeared in print in the early 1800s. More about this word next time on Christy the Wordsmith.
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3: Good morning, I'm Michelle Martin. Building a nest isn't easy. Birds have to find the right twigs, lay them out just so, and find other materials to line the nest. Some songbirds found a shortcut, stealing. A recent study looked at more than 200 songbird nests in Hawaii. They found 39 instances of theft from other nests. Usually the pilfered nests were empty, but in some cases the birds were home and the victim's nest failed as a result. Talk about foul behavior. It's Morning Edition.
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3: This is Morning Edition from NPR News. I'm Michelle Martin.
5: And I'm Steve Inskeep. We're in China for a presidential summit, but we're not missing the chance to look around China itself. And we found a story that says something about China's health. This is a hard-smoking nation. You see men with cigarettes everywhere. This spring, a woman confronted a man smoking at a bus stop in the city of Shenzhen. Police intervened, and the incident spread on social media. The woman in that incident did not talk with us, but we learned that other women in Shenzhen regularly confront smokers in crowded areas. And we asked two of them to meet us at Starbucks.
6: Hi, nice to meet you.
7: Hi,
6: you saw my picture. That's great. Okay, that's good.
7: Yeah, to ensure that you are real NPR reporters.
5: Lula Wong describes herself as an extrovert and her friend Hilda Wong as an introvert.
6: You're more of a silent person. But it seems to me you were not silent.
8: Oh, that's great.
6: On social media.
5: Hilda has been scolding smokers and posting video of the encounters. People in China smoke far more than in the U.S. One study finds close to half of Chinese men are smokers. Very few women are, and it may not be coincidence that the people complaining are women.
8: I have some video on my account I can show you.
5: Hilda played a widely shared clip of herself lecturing a man who has a cigarette in hand. He says she has no right to put him on video. She tells the man he's an embarrassment and he walks away. Hilda, the introvert, says she gets so upset about smoking, her personality has changed. Her friend Lulo says she has asked this question of men.
7: Is your cigarette a good thing for you to suck?
6: The recent smoking incident that involved Shenzhen police was even more dramatic. A woman confronted a smoker at a bus stop. He didn't put it out. She poured juice on his cigarette. He threw the empty cup at her. Police took both into custody. In social media posts later taken down, the woman claimed the police strip-searched her. The state-owned China Daily said a female officer gave her, quote, a safety check in accordance with regulations. China Daily adds the man was breaking Shenzhen's rules for bus stops. He was fined, and the issue was resolved. The two Shenzhen women we met say the larger issue is not resolved.
7: I hate bros. Sorry.
6: What is a bro to you?
7: Lower IQ and less civilized. Don't respect others.
6: Is that all men or just some of them?
7: Yes, I'm sorry, but yes.
6: It's all. Lulo suggested she didn't mean this literally, saying humor is the art of being offensive. But it was clear we needed a response from men. So we approached every smoker we found up and down the block.
9: Thank you.
10: Sit down, sit down.
6: Okay. Sit down, said Tan Tiaxian, who was sitting on a bench where he kept offering me a cigarette.
11: Thanks for offering, but no, I don't smoke.
6: He works in a kitchen when he's not smoking.
10: I
12: love smoking.
6: He's been doing it since his time as an army pilot 40 years ago.
11: Have you ever had any health effects?
12: It's refreshing.
6: He adds that he has a cough, but he's fine. He says men traditionally had the pleasure of smoking because men were in charge. But when I told him about the women confronting men on social media, he surprised me.
7: It's good. Not smoking is good for your health.
6: Of the five male smokers on that block who agreed to talk with us, not one seemed upset by the activists. Though some men have seemed upset when scolded on video, men on this block said they wouldn't mind a lecture if it helped them get over their addiction. This is NPR News.
1: 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This is Cherie Quinn with your forecast for Thursday, May 14. West of the Divide today, partly cloudy with highs in the upper 50s to mid-60s. Missoula, Polson, Libby, and Eureka, highs up to 60 degrees. Kalispell, Whitefish, and Thompson Falls, a high of 60. Butte, Hamilton, and Deer Lodge, highs up to 64. In central Montana today, sunny with highs in the mid-50s to mid-60s, wind gusts up to 65 miles per hour. Great Falls, Helena, and White Sulphur Springs, the high is 64. In southwest Montana today, sunny, highs 60 to 70 with wind gusts up to 55 miles per hour. Bozeman and Dillon, a high of 67. 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
2: Well, it sure has been an interesting 24 hours of weather, Montana. Good morning, and thank you for being with us here on MTPR. It's May 14th. This cold front has pushed into the state, and it's driving some very gusty winds in central Montana today, as well as stirring up the possibility of some more scattered showers. Let's get the details here. West of the Divide, a winter weather advisory is sticking around until this afternoon for the West Glacier region. Partly cloudy skies today. Missoula, Butte, Thompson Falls, and Eureka with a high of 61 degrees. Kalispell, Whitefish, and Phillipsburg, 56. Hamilton and Libby, 64. And Polson and Deer Lodge, 59 degrees. Central Montana has a high wind warning in effect until late tonight for the entire region. Partly cloudy skies today with a chance of rain showers this morning. Great Falls and Helena with a high of 65 degrees, White Sulphur Springs 61, and Browning 53. Finally, southwest Montana, this doesn't sound too bad, sunny today. Bozeman and Dillon with a high of 68 degrees. And BBC Top Line has world news for us in 11 minutes. It's 6:20.
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2: It seems we only get summery or wintry weekends this time of year, Montana. This weekend, it'll be the latter. Good morning, and thank you for joining us on Montana Public Radio. Saturday and Sunday, we're expecting partly to mostly cloudy skies out there, with plenty of opportunities for scattered showers and even some mountain snow possible. We'll also watch for the possibility of frosty mornings or even a freeze. So keep a close eye on the forecast if you've got plants. That's your weekend weather watch. Now it's time for your Thursday forecast. It's May 14th. West of the Divide, partly cloudy skies today. High temperatures ranging from the mid-50s to mid-60s. In central Montana, we have a high wind warning in effect until late tonight for the entire region. Partly cloudy skies today with a chance of rain this morning. Highs ranging from the low 50s to mid-60s. And southwest Montana, expecting a sunny Thursday. Bozeman and Dillon up in the high 60s today. Overnight, we expect partly or mostly cloudy skies out there with opportunities for showers west of the Divide. In 11 minutes, we bring you more Montana news. Stick around. It's 7:20.
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6: And I'm Michelle Martin. Good morning. Frida Kahlo and Diego Rivera's evocative paintings and turbulent relationship inspired books, movies, plays, and now an opera. It opens at New York's Metropolitan Opera tonight. Reporter Jeff London caught up with the opera's creators at a companion exhibit at the Museum of Modern Art.
7: Congratulations. Amazing to see your name on the newspaper.
8: It's the morning after composer Gabriela Lena Frank won the Pulitzer Prize, which puts her in a pretty exclusive club with her librettist, Nilo Cruz. We meet between rehearsals for their opera, El Último Sueño de Frida y Diego. The English translation of the opera's title, Frida and Diego, The Last Dream, lends its name to MoMA's new show, which runs through September. Curator Beverly Adams leads the tour.
9: In the 1930s, he was the one. He was the man. He was the second person to have a retrospective at MoMA.
8: But more than seven decades after her death, it's Kahlo who's evolved into an international pop culture phenomenon. As the trio walks through the exhibition designed by John Bowser, who also did the opera's sets and costumes, Frank lingers in front of a striking self-portrait by Kahlo. Her head is superimposed on the body of a deer that's shot through with arrows.
10: If I had to pick one Frida Kahlo painting that I would look at for the rest of my life, it was always going to be this one. I remember seeing this as a little girl. I was just kind of haunted by it.
8: So the seeds were planted early for Frank to translate what she saw into music. She reached out to Cruz nearly 20 years ago.
11: When Gabriela approached me about the project, I immediately said to her, I'm not interested in writing a biopic on Frida and Diego.
8: That's because it's been done over and over. But when they met, Frank played some music inspired by the Mexican Day of the Dead.
11: It immediately inspired me. I said, this is the entry into their world. How about if Frida is dead, but Diego is dying and he wants her to come back for the Day of the Dead? And immediately, we both looked at each other. We were...
10: That's it. That's the framework in our very first meeting.

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1: Role of Frida.
2: She's convinced to come back because she actually wants to see her art and she wants to see her house.

0: Spanish baritone Carlos Alvarez plays Diego Rivera. He says the reunion with Frida is, to say the least, bittersweet.
1: They get together, they separate, they cannot touch each other. That's the only rule, not breakable. Death needs to have a distance with life. And then only when they touch each other is when Diego dies.
0: In a beautiful moment at the end of the opera, Frida and Diego stand center stage. Blossoms fall from above, and the chorus sings that their art is eternal.
2: This is the last dream of Frida and Diego.
0: Again, librettist Nilo Cruz.
2: And then you wonder at the beginning, whose dream is it? Is it his dream? Is it her dream? Or are we all dreaming this dream when we come see this opera?
0: Audiences can see El Último Sueño de Frida y Diego at the Met through June 5th. It will be available live in theaters across the U.S. and internationally in HD on Saturday, May 30th. For NPR News, I'm Jeff London in New York.
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4: When ICE descended upon Minneapolis earlier this year, community support groups raised millions of dollars to help immigrants pay rent and buy groceries. 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
9: Live from NPR News in Washington, I'm Dave Mattingly. President Trump and China's President Xi Jinping met for a couple of hours today in Beijing before their summit shifted to a state dinner. Trump has said he wants to focus on trade during his two-day state visit. 2 days of Russian missile and drone attacks against Ukraine have left at least 7 people dead and dozens injured. Ukraine's president, Volodymyr Zelensky, says Russian forces launched a barrage of missiles and more than 1,500 drones at Kyiv and other cities, as NPR's Joanna Kakissis reports from Ukraine's capital.
10: We heard these explosions for hours near NPR's bureau in Kyiv. The Russian attacks started fires around the city

0: and destroyed an apartment building, trapping residents under the rubble. Ukrainian forces were able to shoot down most of the drones and about half of the missiles. As peace talks have stalled, Ukraine has also attacked Russia, targeting Russian oil infrastructure with long-range drone strikes in an attempt to weaken Russia's war machine. Joanna Kakissis, NPR News, Kyiv.
1: Consumer spending in the U.S. slowed in April as the war with Iran pushed up prices at stores and gas stations. Retail sales rose 0.5% during the month. In March, they were up more than 1.5%. 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
2: With Montana News, I'm Austin Amastoy. State Attorney General Austin Knutson is demanding federal regulators take a close look at one of the largest AI companies in the world before it hits the stock market. In a letter joined by 9 other Republican attorneys general, Knutson says OpenAI CEO Sam Altman's leadership of the company may put Montana's public investment accounts at risk. Reuters reported last year the colossal tech firm is aiming to go public with a $1 trillion value. That would be one of the largest initial public offerings ever. Knutson says Altman has a history of, quote, self-dealing and undisclosed conflicts of interest, end quote, that could put markets at risk. The attorney general adds Montana's pension funds for teachers, police officers, and other public servants are invested in public markets and may be impacted if OpenAI isn't intently scrutinized. Companies need to receive approval from the Federal Securities and Exchange Commission before stocks can be bought and sold on public markets. Congresswoman Alexandria Ocasio-Cortez, a leading voice for progressive Democrats, will stump for a Montana candidate next week. Sam Forsteg is running in the four-way Democratic primary for the Western U.S. House seat. The smoke jumper and union leader previously touted endorsements from Ocasio-Cortez and U.S. Senator Bernie Sanders. Forsteg and the Congresswoman will be joined by International Union President Sarah Nelson for a rally in Missoula on May 22nd at the Wilma Theater. I'm Austin Amastoy, and you're listening to listener-supported MTPR.
3: 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The Loose Caboose is only in Missoula.

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0: So what'll it be this weekend, Montana? Summer or winter? Closer to the latter, I'm afraid. Good morning, and thank you for joining us on Montana Public Radio. I'm Austin Amestoy. Saturday and Sunday, we're expecting partly to mostly cloudy skies out there, with plenty of chances for scattered showers, maybe even some mountain snow, high temperatures in the 40s and 50s, especially by Sunday. We're also watching the possibility of frosty mornings or even a freeze, so definitely watch that forecast if you've got plants outside. That's your weekend weather watch, and here's your Thursday forecast. It's May 14th. West of the Divide, partly cloudy skies today, high temperatures ranging from the mid-50s to mid-60s. In central Montana, a high wind warning's in place until late tonight for the entire region. Partly cloudy skies, a chance of rain this morning, and highs in the low 50s to mid-60s. Finally, southwest Montana, sunny today. Bozeman and Dillon up in the high 60-degree range. We've got more from NPR coming up next, and at the top of the hour, Montana News back on the air for you. The time is 7:51.
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0: With Montana News, I'm Austin Amestoy. Some Montanans on Medicaid will soon have to prove they're working or meet a wide range of exemptions. The change comes from President Donald Trump's One Big Beautiful Bill Act, which congressional Republicans passed last summer. MTPR's healthcare reporter Aaron Bolton has been tracking how state health officials plan to roll out these new rules, and he's here with me now to share more. Hey, Aaron.
4: Hey, Austin.
0: Let's start with the basics here. Who is subject to these new rules?
4: It's Montanans on Medicaid expansion. That's a program for low-income people who make more than the federal poverty limit, but still not enough to afford their own health insurance. People on traditional Medicaid won't need to comply.
0: Okay, so before we get into how work requirements and exemptions could play out, when does the state plan to roll out these changes?
4: The state plans to implement the rules July 1st. That's 6 months ahead of the federal deadline. But we should be clear that the federal government will have to approve the state's plan before it can move forward. And that hasn't happened yet. The Centers for Medicare and Medicaid Services, in a statement, said it's broadly working with states, including Montana, that want to implement work requirements early. But it didn't comment on whether Montana's July 1st deadline is plausible.
0: Let's dive a little deeper into what exactly Montanans subject to the new rules will be required to do. How much will people be required to work?
4: At least 80 hours per month. Volunteering also counts, and you can mix both work and community service hours to meet that threshold.
0: Okay, and how will they prove they're working or volunteering for those hours?
4: State health officials say their computer systems should be able to check state income data to automatically verify whether someone is making at least $580 a month, which is the minimum amount someone could make while still meeting this new rule. But enrollees might have to submit pay stubs if the state can't verify that automatically. Seasonal workers will have to show an average income of $580 per month for at least 6 months. If you're volunteering, you'll likely have to submit signed hour logs. People applying to get on Medicaid for the first time or to get back on the program will have to prove they've met these work requirements for the previous month. When it comes time to redetermine eligibility, you'll have to show you've met the requirements the previous 3 months.
0: That is all quite complicated, Aaron. You mentioned exemptions earlier before, and I'm sure there is a long list, but give us a sense of what they are.
4: Yeah, there's a wide range, from being a caretaker for a family member to a parent of a child under 14, being pregnant, having certain medical conditions, and more. This is where it's widely expected to get complicated for the state. Some exemptions will be easier to verify than others. figuring out whether someone is going to college or if someone is at least 65 years old should be pretty cut and dry. Other exemptions will be more complicated. That includes things like being medically frail. We don't have a list of what medical conditions will be accepted. American Indians or Alaska Natives are exempt from these rules, but we still don't know how the state will verify whether someone is indigenous or not. The same goes for pregnant people, people in drug treatment. The state also still has to rework its computer systems to attempt to automatically verify whether someone is exempt before they request them to manually send in documentation. That means connecting those systems to databases maintained by other state and federal agencies. Heather O'Loughlin is with the Montana Budget and Policy Center. She says it's unclear how reliably the state will be able to do that.
5: They have stated that they will use certain data to confirm that someone is in compliance without having to submit additional paperwork. But there is not a lot of detail about what that process is going to look like.
4: If the state's computer can't determine eligibility, enrollees will have 30 days to prove they are meeting the requirements.
0: Aaron, is there anything people can do to prepare for all of these changes?
4: The first thing you should do is make sure your contact information with the Medicaid office is up to date, so you get notices about these new rules. You can also follow updates from the state at medicaidchanges.mt.gov. You can find a link to that along with this story at our website. Aaron Wernham with the Montana Healthcare Foundation says it's not a bad idea to start talking to your doctor about any health conditions that might prevent you from working.
6: We don't know exactly what form the documentation will need to take, but I think having that conversation with your provider early so that you're both thinking about and prepared to provide the documentation when it's needed is a very good idea.
4: It's also not a bad idea to start keeping pay stubs or volunteer hour logs handy.
0: So essentially, Medicaid enrollees should find ways to collect documentation that they meet the work requirements or are exempt, even though all of these rules are not quite crystal clear yet. I am curious, though, how are people on Medicaid feeling about all of this?
4: To put it simply, confused. The state says it's already notified everyone that will have to comply with these new rules. Keegan Nishan has been on Medicaid for 6 years. At a recent legislative hearing, she told lawmakers she's only heard about the rules through news reports.
7: That should be reason enough to slow down this process and allow for more time to ensure that all Medicaid recipients are notified of these changes. We cannot comply with changes if we're not being notified.
4: I talked to Caitlin Bosshart, who supervises social workers at Partnership Health Center in Missoula. She says patients are just as confused.
8: They are not sure what this reporting of work requirements is going to look like. Like, is it going to be a letter from their employer? Do they need to have pay stubs? This July 1st date is also alarming people that these changes are going to happen to everyone July 1st, which is not going to be the case.
0: Is there any sign the state might delay that self-imposed July 1st deadline, Aaron? It's coming quickly.
4: Yeah, some Democratic lawmakers and people that will have to comply with the rules have asked for that. So far, state health officials say they have no plans to delay.
0: Well, thanks for breaking all this down for us, Aaron. I know you'll be back after we learn more about all these changes.
4: Yep, we'll be watching it closely. Thanks for having me.
0: This is MTPR.
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11: morning, China and the U.S. released their accounts of the meeting between their presidents. China's says it warned President Trump over Taiwan. Has the summit made any progress? It's Morning Edition from NPR News. American and Chinese firms are each trying to survive without the other. I'm Michelle Martin in Washington, D.C.
12: And I'm Steve Inskeep in Beijing. We follow up on the story of Huawei, a tech firm that's trying to compete without American chips. Also, how did cheap housing fuel China's rise? At an appeals court, here's President Trump's bid to punish law firms he doesn't like. Lower courts have already sided with the lawyers. It's Thursday, May 14th. This day in 2018, the U.S. Supreme Court ruled that states could legalize sports gambling. The news is next.
13: Live from NPR News in Washington, I'm Korva Coleman. After a day of meetings in Beijing, the U.S. and China have put out statements summarizing the talks between the two presidents. As NPR's Tamara Keith reports, both nations are sticking to the script.
14: The Chinese summary of the talks says Chinese President Xi Jinping pressed Trump on the issue of Taiwan, a self-governed island China claims as its own, saying if it isn't handled well, there could be clashes and even conflicts that put the entire U.S.-China relationship in jeopardy. The U.S. statement about the talks doesn't even mention Taiwan. It describes the meeting as good and says the leaders discussed ways to enhance economic cooperation. It also says the two sides agree the Strait of Hormuz should be open and Iran shouldn't charge a toll for the passage of ships. This is not a new position. Tamara Keith, NPR News, Beijing.
13: Secretary of State Marco Rubio says the U.S. position on Taiwan remains unchanged. Speaking in an interview to NBC News, Rubio said it would be bad for both the U.S. and China if there were any forced change in the status quo with Taiwan. He also says both the U.S. and China want stability and want to avoid misunderstandings that could lead to broader conflict. A federal appeals court will hear an argument today supporting President Trump's effort to punish big law firms. NPR's Kerry Johnson explains Trump has tried to pull some of their security clearances and stop their lawyers from getting into federal buildings.
15: These law firms had once employed people who investigated Donald Trump, like attorneys in the Russia probe, or they had represented causes or clients like the Democratic National Committee. Four of those law firms fought back in court, and they all won before judges who were appointed by Democratic and Republican presidents. But this administration says courts cannot tell the president how to handle national security clearances, and they cannot interfere with directives about building access or government contracts.
13: NPR's Kerry Johnson reports. A growing number of Americans say religion is gaining influence in the country, but as NPR's Jason DeRose reports, a new study from Pew Research finds there's a sharp partisan divide over whether people view that influence as good.
16: After decades of people reporting a decline in religious influence on American public life, Pew found that 37% of U.S. adults now say it's on the rise. Views on that influence depend largely on respondents' politics. Three-quarters of Republicans say religion's influence on American life is positive, but fewer than 4 in 10 Democrats say it's a good thing. Pew also found that an increasing portion of U.S. adults, 17%, say they want Christianity to be the official religion of the U.S. The First Amendment to the U.S. Constitution, however, prohibits the establishment of an official religion. Jason DeRose, NPR News.
13: It's NPR.
17: With Montana News, I'm Austin Amestoy. Researchers are learning more about pesticides that are leaching into Montana's waterways. They're finding that streams and rivers in urban areas might be more impacted than waters near farm fields. MTPR's Aaron Bolton reports.
18: Under a bridge near downtown Whitefish, Paige Weigand is wading into the Stillwater River. She's with the Flathead Lake Biological Station and is here to collect water that will be tested for pesticides. Weigand plunges an amber glass bottle into the turquoise water.
19: Try to hold it up in the middle of the water column. Wait till it fills.
18: This is the second year of water sampling. Rachel Mallison is one of the researchers analyzing the data. The 600 samples taken from Butte to the Flathead last year did contain low levels of mostly herbicides.
20: So we're getting detections from April all the way into November. even though the pesticides aren't being really sprayed in November, they're still in the water.
4: Mallison's team has identified hotspots throughout northwest Montana. Those sites either had more frequent detections or higher concentrations.
20: I believe 5 out of 6 of those hotspot sites were all downstream of urban suburban areas. Only one was downstream of and predominantly agricultural use area.
4: That shows pesticide runoff is coming from a variety of sources. People spraying lawns or industrial uses, not just farm fields. Mallison says until now, there's been very little data on how much pesticides are leaching into waters and where those chemicals are coming from. As an ecologist, she's mostly worried about impacts on fish, plants, and insects. Most detections were below what's considered harmful to people, but Mallison thinks Montanans should know what they're being exposed to.
20: Because it's really hard to know all the effects.
4: Mallison says the biological station will be sharing its findings with communities. Her team also plans to work with people interested in reducing their pesticide use. In Whitefish, I'm Aaron Bolton.
17: And I'm Austin Amastoy. For more Montana news and weather, visit our website, mtpr.org. 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

0: Looking for just Montana news? 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
1: Because they are designed by Huawei, they cannot be manufactured by TSMC, so we had the problem.
2: How are you making phones or other consumer products without the chips that normally would be running those products?
1: We can't. We couldn't.
2: Until they developed phones that ran on inferior chips. Sometimes Huawei phones overheat, but they include flashy features like folding screens.
1: We still have to compete, and we try to focus on the things that we can, you know, still make a difference.
2: More than chips or software, Alan Fan talked of ecosystems. When Huawei worked with Google, it had access to an ecosystem of companies and products and services surrounding Google. Now it's had to develop its own. Is it important to your country that this company succeed?
1: I think it will be a sign, you know, if Huawei is successful, then it's a sign that the Chinese supply chain is robust and independent.
2: Dan Wong, the analyst at Stanford, says Huawei definitely suffered, but its revenue has gradually recovered.
3: It is a hungrier company. It is a more Chinese company and really desperate to succeed because it has suffered some pretty serious insults at the hand of the U.S. Department of Commerce.
2: Did the U.S. sanctions on Huawei ultimately work from the U.S. point of view?
3: Well, this is a tangled debate. And I think that there is a view that U.S. government sanctions on Chinese companies have worked writ large in a way because China is obviously behind on artificial intelligence. But there is a longer-term view that one can see, which is that 10 years from now, 20, 30 years from now, what we will see is that U.S. actions triggered this giant spurt of enthusiasm among Chinese companies, and the U.S. government, by denying these products to the Chinese, really forced them into creating credible alternatives to American supply.
2: Tech companies here in China have not yet built that alternative. President Trump came here for the summit with American CEOs, including the head of an AI chip maker. His presence is a visual reminder to President Xi of what the United States still has and that China still wants. This is NPR News.
4: When ICE descended upon Minneapolis earlier this year, community support groups raised millions of dollars to help immigrants pay rent and buy groceries. After agents left, the donations dried up, but the need has not.
5: I think a lot of people are just burnt out. They don't have the time, and then they also don't have the money anymore.
4: I'm Elsa Chang. Hear that story on the next All Things Considered from NPR News.
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7: Live from NPR News in Washington, I'm Dave Mattingly. China's President Xi Jinping says Taiwan is the most important issue between his country and the U.S., and he warns of potential clashes if Washington and Beijing don't handle it properly. Xi made the remark during a two-hour meeting with President Trump today, according to China's foreign ministry. The office of Israeli Prime Minister Benjamin Netanyahu says Netanyahu traveled to the United Arab Emirates during the war with Iran. It's the first publicly confirmed visit by the prime minister to the UAE. However, the UAE denies it, as NPR's Aya Batraoui reports.
8: Netanyahu's office says he secretly visited the United Arab Emirates during the U.S.-Israeli war with Iran, resulting in a historic breakthrough in relations. But within hours, the UAE issued its own statement, denying a visit ever took place. It said its relations with Israel are not based on unofficial arrangements. The UAE used U.S. and Israeli defense systems to counter Iranian attacks in the war. The quick rebuttal of the visit highlights how sensitive it is for an Arab state to host Netanyahu, who's wanted by the International Criminal Court for war crimes in Gaza, allegations he denies. Iran's Foreign Minister Abbas Araghchi warned Abu Dhabi to reconsider its policies, calling the UAE an active partner in aggression against Iran. Aya Batraoui, NPR News, Dubai.
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0: With Montana news, I'm Austin Amastoy. State Attorney General Austin Knutson is demanding federal regulators take a close look at one of the largest AI companies in the world before it hits the stock market. In a letter joined by nine other Republican attorneys general, Knutson says OpenAI CEO Sam Altman's leadership of the company may put Montana's public investment accounts at risk. Reuters reported last year the colossal tech firm is aiming to go public with a $1 trillion value. That would be one of the largest initial public offerings ever. Knutson says Altman has a history of, quote, self-dealing and undisclosed conflicts of interest, end quote, that could put markets at risk. The attorney general adds Montana's pension funds for teachers, police officers, and other public servants are invested in public markets and may be impacted if OpenAI isn't intently scrutinized. Companies need to receive approval from the Federal Securities and Exchange Commission before stocks can be bought and sold on public markets. Congresswoman Alexandria Ocasio-Cortez, a leading voice for progressive Democrats, will stump for a Montana candidate next week. Sam Forsteg is running in the four-way Democratic primary for the Western U.S. House seat. The smoke jumper and union leader previously touted endorsements from Ocasio-Cortez and U.S. Senator Bernie Sanders. Forsteg and the Congresswoman will be joined by International Union President Sarah Nelson for a rally in Missoula on May 22nd at the Wilma Theater. I'm Austin Amastoy, and you're listening to listener-supported MTPR.
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0: Three of Montana's four congressional seats are up for re-election this year, and campaign season is underway. I'm Sally Mock, and I hope you'll join Rob Saldine, Seaborn Larson, and me for Campaign Beat, our weekly political analysis program.
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5: And I'm Michelle Martin. 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
6: Basketball fans started claiming tables at a sports bar on Denver's Colfax Avenue an hour before the Denver Nuggets tipped off a recent playoff game. But they weren't just there to watch Nikola Jokic. Many were hoping to catch a glimpse of their favorite local sports personalities, who were recording the DNVR Nuggets live stream and podcast upstairs.
7: I think the personality they bring is so much about what makes it so fun.
6: That's Randy Music. Here's Mark Ajlune.
8: They all know hoops, for sure, but they also are funny as hell and super entertaining.
6: This is Micaiah Chacon.
9: They're not afraid to, you know, have a hot take here and there, but they're also just like genuine fans.
6: Upstairs, the show's four hosts are settled into a studio watching the game against the Minnesota Timberwolves as thousands more people online watch them watch the game.
10: Cam Johnson, catch and shoot it.
11: Let's go! Oh no, are they not missing today?
6: The bar and the upper floors are the headquarters of a growing sports media company that started in Denver. All City Network has expanded to four more cities, 140 full-time employees, and revenue well above $10 million, says CEO Brandon Spano.
12: Our goal is to see a $100 million plus valuation by the end of the year. Our goal is to get to 30 plus markets in the next 5 years.
6: The company's shows about the Nuggets and other Denver teams can draw 6 million viewers and listeners per month, making a profit on sponsorships from gambling companies, local roofers, Toyota, and others.
13: If something goes well, you want to sort of live in that moment a little bit longer and sort of like savor it.
6: Co-host Eric Weedham, a.k.a. D-Line, says he covers sports like a super fan, not a buttoned-up journalist.
13: Also, there's the other side. If you're feeling despondent, you want to feel like that therapy session. You want to be able to sort of talk it out and rationalize.
6: The company is capitalizing on a bigger shift in media, according to sports media academic Brian Moritz at St. Bonaventure University. Audiences want to see and hear from personalities. They want streaming and podcasts, and they want to feel like they're part of something. But the model comes with risks, too.
14: They came along at a good time because the Nuggets got good. Well, what happens when the Nuggets aren't good anymore? And I think that's kind of when you find out how kind of like robust and built the community is.
6: Back in the bar, the crowd gets hyped as the Nuggets take a 19-point lead, but the team slowly wilts under pressure from the Wolves. When the final buzzer sounds around 11 p.m. on this Monday night, Denver has lost, and what's left of the crowd filters out. Up in the studio, the hosts start to make sense of it all for the diehards online.
15: Man, that was tough. That was tough. Get in here, everybody. Come suffer together.
16: Be with your people. Be with your people here. What is everybody? Welcome to the Loser's Lounge. Womp, womp,
6: womp, womp. Shows after losses tend to get significantly fewer views than after wins. But if they can keep growing to new cities, they'll always have a winner somewhere. For NPR News, I'm Andrew Kenny in Denver.
5: 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I'm Michelle Martin.
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17: 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And a very good Thursday morning to you, Montana. On this May 14th, I'm Austin Amasoy, your Morning Edition host here on MTPR. And we have time for one more look at that forecast together before I part from you today. We're entering this new unsettled period across the listening area. Scattered showers, cooler temperatures will be the name of the game, and windy in central Montana. What's new? West of the Divide, we have a winter weather advisory in effect until 3 this afternoon for the West Glacier region. Today, partly cloudy skies, high temperatures in the region ranging from the mid-50s all the way to the mid-60s. In central Montana, a high wind warning in effect until late tonight for the entire region. Partly cloudy skies today with a chance of rain showers this morning, highs ranging from the low 50s to mid-60s. And southwest Montana looking sunny on this Thursday. Bozeman and Dillon up in the high 60s today. Tonight across the listening area, partly to mostly cloudy skies with more opportunities for rain showers. The Marketplace Morning Report's coming up next, and at the top of the hour, we'll say hello to Tom Cook in with our morning classics. I'm Austin Amasoy. Let's make it a terrific Thursday, Montana, and we'll carry that energy right into Friday. It's 8:51.
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Good morning, everyone, and welcome to Morning Classics. I'm Tom Cook. Today, some wind band music for you. Philip Sparks Dance Movements. Also on today's program, Bach's Cello Suite No. 5 played on viola. Piano music of Enrique Granados. And to cap it all off, the Tchaikovsky Violin Concerto in D Major. We're delighted to have you with us for a Thursday edition of Morning Classics from listener-supported Montana Public Radio.

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And it all comes from the files of our music library here at MTPR. So let's get things underway. Classical music listeners far and wide are familiar with Johann Sebastian Bach's famous cello suites. There are six of them, all told, written around 1720 by the great master. They're considered cornerstones of the cello repertoire and are frequently performed. Although written for cello, transcriptions of these works are not unheard of. In fact, numerous adaptations have been conceived, including guitar transcriptions, piano versions, and viola arrangements. This morning we'll enjoy one of those viola transcriptions, this time played by Patricia McCarty, principal violist with the Boston Symphony Orchestra. Cello Suite No. 5 in C minor, BWV 1011. Transcribed for viola and played by Patricia McCarty. The music of Johann Sebastian Bach.

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0: a transcription for a viola of Johann Sebastian Bach's Cello Suite No. 5 in C minor. The violist on our recording is principal viola with the Boston Symphony, Patricia McCarty. A wonderful piece for wind band lies ahead on this Thursday morning. 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
3: 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I'm Brandy Parisi. 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
0: Philip Spark is an English composer whose music is well known by those who listen to wind band music. It's highly energetic, full of great melodies, and often technically demanding. He's written music for brass band as well as wind band, and it blends cinematic, romantic melodies with rhythmic, jazz-influenced syncopation. This morning we'll hear a recording of the North Texas Wind Symphony with Eugene Corporon conducting, playing Spark's dance movements. There are four of them, and all are dance-inspired, although no specific dance rhythms are used. Of the four movements, we'll notice first, there are no breaks between the movements, and second, the first and last movements are for full band, while the second movement is for woodwind instruments, and the third one features the brass section. Commissioned by the United States Air Force Band and first performed by them in 1996, here is Dance Movements by Philip Spark.

0: Some wonderful wind band music for you this morning here on Morning Classics. That was the North Texas Wind Symphony playing all four continuous movements of a piece titled Dance Movements by the English contemporary composer Philip Spark. Well, following a short break, we'll have music for piano for you, this time by Spanish composer Enrique Granados. Then it'll be Peter Ilyich Tchaikovsky's famous Violin Concerto in D. It's all happening right here on Morning Classics from Montana Public Radio.
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0: That's tonight here on Montana Public Radio. Well, I've decided not to torture you this morning with my feeble pronunciation of words in Spanish. You're welcome. Instead, let me just say our next piece translates into English as six pieces on or about Spanish folk songs. It's a famous suite for piano composed by Enrique Granados and written in 1901. The performing artist on our recording is pianist Alicia de la Croca, herself a Spanish composer as well as pianist. She's considered one of the great piano legends of the 20th century. In fact, Reuters has called her the greatest Spanish pianist in history. Time magazine, quote, one of the world's most outstanding pianists, and The Guardian describes her as the leading Spanish pianist of her time. Let's listen now as Alicia de la Roca plays six pieces for piano based on Spanish folk songs, the music of Enrique Granados.

0: the piano music of Spanish composer Enrique Granados. 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Tchaikovsky's Violin Concerto in D is next. This is Morning Classics.
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0: One of our great classical music programs here on Montana Public Radio. We've shared hundreds of works with our Morning Classics listeners over the years, some well-known and others lesser so, but one of the bulwarks is certainly the famed Violin Concerto in D Major, Opus 35 of Tchaikovsky. So we finish today's program of Morning Classics with a performance of this great work featuring the playing of Gil Shaham and the Philadelphia Orchestra, with Giuseppe Sinopoli conducting. For those unfamiliar with Gil Shaham's playing, he's an American violinist whose accolades are numerous and whose performances are memorable. Gil Shaham plays Violin Concerto in D Major, Opus 35, by Peter Ilyich Tchaikovsky.

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Gil Shaham with the Philadelphia Orchestra, the familiar music of Tchaikovsky's Violin Concerto in D to complete our program this morning. Our music is chosen by Alan R. Scott, and it's been a pleasure having you with us today. Now, please stay tuned for an NPR News update, immediately followed by another program of music called Freeforms. Today's host is that queen of the airwaves, Sarah Aronson, so stay tuned for that. I'm Tom Cook, and I'll see you tomorrow for another edition of Morning Classics from Montana Public Radio.

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1: That was The Castanets. I'm Sarah Aronson, here to tell you what else you just heard. I started that first set with You Can Have It All by George McRae off of Rock Your Baby. Then you heard The Fallen Cloud by Austra off of Chin Up Buttercup. Then I played Tougher Than the Rest, a single by Nation of Language. Following that was Heaven Is No Feeling by Kate LeBon off of Michelangelo Dying. Then I played Car Seat Headrest version of Running Up That Hill. And lastly, that was How It Ends by The Castanets and Raymond Byron off of Bond Wire Cure. 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

0: That was Angel Olsen. I'm Sarah Aronson. 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

I started that second set with Dance On Through by Langhorne Slim off of The Dream In Kind. Then I played In a Lake by Mitski off of Nothing's About to Happen to Me. You heard Defibrillation by Bar Brothers off of Queens of the Breakers. After that was Feet Are Dirty by Call Me Spinster from the album Potholes. And then I played Run It To Ya by Black Belt Eagle Scout from At the Party with My Brown Friends. And then you heard Fear by Chastity Belt off of Fake Fear. And then I played No Machine by Adrian Lenker off of Bright Future. And lastly, that was More Than This, an Angel Olsen cover off of Song of the Lark and Other Far Memories. I've got one more set coming up. Stay right here.

You're tuned to Freeforms. That was Yola Tango. I'm Sarah Aronson. That last set started with This Is England by The Clash. Then you heard the classic Metal Heart by Cat Power off of Moonpix. And then you heard Morning Song by Babe Rainbow off of Today. After that, I played Golden Age by Chris Staples off of Golden Age. And following that was Last Days of Disco by Yola Tango from their album And Then Nothing Turned Itself Inside Out. All these songs can be found online at mtpr.org. Here's Melted Moon by Mary Lattimore and Juliana Barwick. BBC News takes over after this.

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0: BBC News with Ron Brown. A contest to replace the British Prime Minister Keir Starmer has moved a lot closer after a dramatic day of political manoeuvring in the governing Labour Party. Less than a week after disastrous election results, the Mayor of Manchester, Andy Burnham, said he'd try to contest a newly vacated parliamentary seat, the first hurdle he needs to overcome to become British Prime Minister. Wes Streeting, who earlier resigned from the Cabinet, is also expected to launch a leadership challenge. President Trump says China's leader Xi Jinping has offered his help to open the Strait of Hormuz. After talks in Beijing, Donald Trump also said he also assured him he wouldn't send any military aid to Iran in its war with Israel and America. Mr. Trump also said China was planning to purchase 200 Boeing aircraft. A UN-sponsored report says Somalia is facing its worst hunger crisis in years, with a high risk of famine in a southern district. Ukraine says Russia fired more than 1,500 drones in the space of 36 hours, making it the largest sustained aerial bombardment since the start of Moscow's invasion. The number of dead in Kyiv has risen to 12. Israel's far-right security minister, Itamar Ben-Gvir, has broken long-standing rules that govern local holy sites by displaying an Israeli flag by the Al-Aqsa Mosque in Jerusalem. Poland has for the first time recognised a same-sex marriage from another European Union country. This is a milestone for one of the bloc's most conservative members. A debut book of poetry on the realities of life emerging from your late 20s has won this year's Dylan Thomas Prize, one of the most prestigious international awards for young fiction writers. The American Sasha Debevec McKenney was unanimously declared the winner. BBC News.
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3: Hello, you're listening to the newsroom from the BBC World Service with me, Ankur Desai. Welcome to the programme. We begin here in the UK, where Keir Starmer is on increasingly shaky ground and fighting to stay in his job. The Prime Minister is staring down calls from critics within his own party for him to leave Downing Street. A summary of what's happened so far today. A key figure in the government, the Health Secretary Wes Streeting, has resigned and is now widely expected to challenge the Prime Minister for his job. Mr. Starmer's future was already hanging in the balance following disastrous local election results for his party and growing calls for him to stand down. Mr. Streeting released a scathing letter to the Prime Minister as he announced his resignation. Here's an extract of it read by a producer.
4: Where we need vision, we have a vacuum. Where we need direction, we have drift. This was underscored by your speech on Monday. Leaders take responsibility, but too often that has meant other people falling on their swords. You also need to listen to your colleagues, including backbenchers, and the heavy-handed approach to dissenting voices diminishes.

0: is our politics. It is now clear that you will not lead the Labour Party into the next general election, and that Labour MPs and Labour unions want the debate around what comes next to be a battle of ideas, not of personalities or petty factionalism. It needs to be broad, and it needs the best possible field of candidates. I support that approach, and I hope that you will facilitate this.
1: Well, there's been a response to that from the Prime Minister, saying that he was very sorry to see the Health Secretary resign and affirmed he was committed to delivering all the promises his party made to the British people. But many Labour politicians believe the government must rapidly change course after it lost over 1,000 seats to other parties in last week's elections. Alan Gemmell from Scottish Labour is backing Wes Streeting to take over.
2: From the voters I've talked to across Ayrshire, people told me they couldn't vote for the Prime Minister. Wes says in his letter, where there is where we need vision, there's vacuum. Where we need direction, there's drift. And I've experienced that, and that's why we need to have a change of direction.
1: However, some within the Labour Party remain loyal to Keir Starmer and believe a leadership spill would be bad optics for the government. The Skills Minister, Jackie Smith, says it's too early for the party to be turning on its leader.
3: It is a pretty short period of time after which to be changing the leadership. My fear would be that the thing that will throw off the ability of this government to deliver will be if we turn into the sort of chaos that we have seen over recent years.
1: Our political correspondent Rob Watson joins me to get into this one. Rob, as always, asking you, where are we right now and when are we expecting a challenge to the Prime Minister?
4: Well, where we are is that the crisis within the Labour Party, the governing Labour Party, I should add, which is what makes it more serious, is deepening. But I think where we are is that Keir Starmer's position continues to deteriorate, and the pressure on his leadership increases, because you mentioned the resignation of Wes Streeting and the very damning remarks. But I think perhaps the most dangerous development for the Prime Minister is the announcement by the Mayor of Greater Manchester, Andy Burnham, that he's going to run for Parliament. Why is all that so important? Well, first of all, you have to be an MP in the Labour Party to challenge for the leadership. But it's because polling suggests, both polling within inside the Labour Party amongst its MPs and activists, but just out in the country as well, that Andy Burnham is much more popular than Keir Starmer. So a huge threat. And what's happened is a friendly MP, an MP that rather likes Mr. Burnham, is giving up his seat, resigning it so as he can stand.
1: How much longer then can Keir Starmer realistically hang on for?
4: It's a really good question. I think it depends on him, his mindset, what his family are telling him. I think it depends on whether there are any more cabinet resignations, because Keir Starmer's approach up until now, Anchor, has been to say, look, what we promised the people of Britain at the last election is that we wouldn't be like the Conservatives. There wouldn't be a new Prime Minister every 5 minutes coming along like one of those red London buses. So he seems determined to fight on. But I mean, if, for example, Mr. Burnham, and it's a big if, wins a by-election, because he's not just going to return to Parliament without a fight, there'll have to be a mini-election. If he comes back, and if Labour continues to do so badly in the opinion polls, then I think his position becomes, you know, seriously under threat.
1: And just briefly, Rob, could a change of leader, well, be a change in fortunes?
4: Well, that's what they would hope, and they would point to where Mr. Burnham is in the polls. But I think the evidence suggests that the headwinds against this government on the economy, social cohesion, immigration, those kind of things would make it very, very hard, whoever was in charge.
1: Okay, Rob, we'll leave it there. Thank you so much. Our political correspondent Rob Watson getting his teeth into that one. Next, the White House says President Trump and China's Xi Jinping have agreed that Iran must never acquire nuclear weapons and that the Strait of Hormuz should reopen. The two leaders are meeting in Beijing, the first such visit by a U.S. president in almost 10 years. President Xi also warned that Taiwan could become a source of conflict if the issue was handled badly. Our China correspondent Laura Bicker reports.
5: President Xi put on a carefully choreographed show to welcome Donald Trump. Together, they inspected a military honor guard outside the Great Hall of the People before being greeted by cheering schoolchildren waving Chinese and American flags. It was pure pageantry, But then it came time to dig into policy. The two countries should be partners, said Mr. Xi, rather than rivals. In response, the US leader lavished praise on his host.
6: We're going to have a fantastic future together. Such respect for China, the job you've done. You're a great leader. I say it to everybody. You're a great leader.
5: The talks lasted more than 2 hours, longer than expected. It's thought President Xi pushed the US to stop its arms sales to Taiwan, the self-governing island Beijing claims as its own. The White House said both sides also discussed the war in Iran and potential trade deals. So far, there has been no detail, no clear outcome.
7: Ganbei.
8: Cheers.
5: At a state banquet serving Beijing roast duck and pan-fried pork buns, Mr. Trump invited his counterpart to the US in September.
1: Laura Bicker reporting there from China. Well, to assess the tone of both leaders, I spoke to my newsroom colleague Celia Hatton, a former correspondent in Beijing.
9: It's really interesting to contrast. You know, these are two men with very different personalities, two very different speaking styles. You know, throughout the course of this day, we've seen Donald Trump speak a couple of times and address Xi Jinping, address his delegation and the Chinese delegation. And he has been full of positive words, talking about his great relationship with Xi Jinping, what a great leader he is, you know, really speaking off the cuff about what positive talks that they've had. Contrast that with Xi Jinping, where every time he spoke, he, you know, clearly was speaking in a pre-planned way.
10: Very rehearsed.
9: Very rehearsed, very carefully chosen words. And his words were kind of positive if you look on the front of it. But I really think he was trying to achieve two different things. Every single time he spoke, he really wanted to make sure that the US and China were put on par. He emphasized over and over again that these are two equals. They are two superpowers. It's not that China is kind of the little brother to the United States. And he took pains to talk about, for example, how achieving the Chinese dream, so the great rejuvenation of the Chinese nation, which is Xi Jinping's kind of grand vision for China, well, that was equal to the Make America Great Again idea. And so, you know, saying that we can achieve these together. But there was another kind of darker undertone to what he was saying. He said several times that these two countries could achieve great things together, but they were also, you know, capable of conflict. And he really wanted to bring that in, almost a bit of a warning at the end of many of his comments to say what could be at stake if they didn't get this relationship right. And that's just not something that we really heard from Donald Trump today.
1: So is that done deliberately to try and achieve some sort of an upper hand in this dynamic? So to speak?
9: I think so. I mean, he knows that one audience is that the Chinese people are watching this. This is being broadcast to everyone in China on Chinese state media. And so I think he wanted to make that very clear that these two men are equals. I think that probably was very well planned, that at first it would be Donald Trump going to China instead of Xi Jinping going to the United States. You know, that was the first of these four meetings that would take place. And I think also he wants to make sure to the wider world that China really is seen as a superpower on par with the United States. If anybody had any doubts, he wants to really underline that. And China really has spent a lot of time also kind of portraying itself as a country that speaks on behalf of poorer countries, that it even describes itself still, even though it has the world's second biggest economy, it still describes itself as a developing country. And so it likes to portray itself in that way, but still a country that is an equal to the United States.
1: Celia Hatton, and you're listening to the newsroom from the BBC World Service. Thanks so much for your company. Next to India, the authorities in the capital of Delhi have announced measures to save fuel after the Prime Minister Narendra Modi called for reduced consumption to cope with disrupted supplies from the Middle East. Let's get more in the newsroom studio with our global affairs correspondent Ambarasan Ethirajan, who joins me now. So these daily measures, the Indian government is suggesting they're doing this to save fuel, right?
11: So it's basically now they are feeling the pinch, what is happening in the Middle East. And even though the war is over, still they're not getting enough fuel and other related chemicals that is causing a lot of supply chain disruptions. And that's one of the reasons why the Delhi government, you know, the city of more than 30 million people, now they are announcing various measures, basically asking government staff to work from home for 2 days a week. And they hope that private companies will also follow suit. And then they're not going to buy any vehicles, petrol, diesel or hybrid vehicles for the next 6 months. And they're encouraging public to stop using cars, their own cars, private cars and other vehicles, and use public transport instead. And they are also reducing the consumption of fuel for government vehicles. So some of these measures, of course, they will go on for the 90 days. What it shows is now it is impacting the capital. And many people would wonder why they didn't announce it earlier, whereas Philippines, Sri Lanka and Indonesia, various other countries were implementing various measures to save fuel, because India imports nearly 90% of its fuel. And more than 50% comes from the Gulf. So the prices have gone up. And also, there is a shortage of supply.
1: Okay, and just briefly, the Strait of Hormuz, that has had a huge impact on India as well as other South Asian countries.
11: It has a huge impact on India. For example, fertilizer prices. India is not getting enough inputs to make fertilizers. And they're also stopping export of sugar from September, barring a few countries, because they're not getting enough fertilizer. So it is slowly impacting India now. We can expect more measures in the coming weeks.
1: Okay, sounds good. Thank you so much for that update. I'm Badassa Netharajan, a global affairs reporter live in the newsroom studio. Next, five people have been killed in the biggest sustained aerial attack on Ukraine since the start of Moscow's invasion. At least 10 others are feared to be buried under the rubble of destroyed buildings. Abdujalil Abdurasulov is in Kyiv.
7: I'm at the site where the 9-story building was badly damaged during the attack that took place overnight. And it appears that it was a direct hit, because the entire section of the building collapsed. And right now, I can see the first responders wearing helmets and a special uniform trying to clear the debris. They're pulling out all this concrete wreckage that was left following the attack. And there are two cranes working at the site. And the hope is that they can still find anyone who managed to survive the attack. They already pulled more than 24 people who were stuck and trapped under the debris. The thing is, these kind of operations that first responders carry out, it often gets delayed, because Russia sometimes uses the so-called tactic of double tap when they strike the same target twice within a short period of time. And because of that, the emergency workers themselves become a target. And we know that, according to Ukrainian Air Force, Russia launched more than 700 drones and missiles, including ballistic missiles that are very hard to intercept. And Ukraine has only one weapon to stop these missiles, and that's American-made Patriot systems. That the problem is that there's a massive shortage of these interceptors and systems as well.
1: Next, tens of thousands of Israelis have taken part in an annual religious nationalist march through Jerusalem's Old City. The flag march marks the anniversary of Israel's capture of East Jerusalem in the 1967 war. Our correspondent in Jerusalem is Yolan Nell.
8: The flag march, timed to mark the anniversary of Israel's capture of East Jerusalem in the 1967 Middle East War, has become associated with violence and racist chants aimed at Palestinian residents. This year, dozens of Israeli peace activists turned up to try to counter the harassment. Ahead of the march, the far-right National Security Minister Itamar Ben-Gvir was filmed waving an Israeli flag, dancing and singing by the Golden Dome of the Rock. "The Temple Mount is in our hands," he said. The Temple Mount, the site of biblical temples, is the holiest place in Judaism. Known to Muslims as Haram al-Sharif, it's the location of Al-Aqsa Mosque and the third holiest site in Islam. Under decades-old rules known as the status quo, displaying national symbols is not allowed at the holy site, and Jews are not officially allowed to pray there. However, the Israeli police, which come under Ben-Gvir's responsibility, have increasingly tolerated breaches. The Israeli Prime Minister's office told the BBC that the status quo remained in place.
1: Next, there are warnings of a super El Nino affecting weather from later this year. Scientists are also warning that 2027 could be the hottest year on record after new forecasts showed increasing confidence that the developing El Niño could be one of the strongest ever. In its latest forecast, the U.S. National Oceanic and Atmospheric Administration says the climate event will intensify over the next few months, with a 2 in 3 chance of developing into a so-called super El Niño around October. Parts of the Pacific Ocean have been warming rapidly, with data this week showing sea surface temperatures about half a degree higher than normal. I spoke to our lead weather presenter, Simon King, about what this means for weather around the world.
10: In the tropical Pacific, you go from phases of warmer than average waters in the Pacific, the El Niño phase, to a neutral and then a cooler phase, which is the La Niña weather pattern. And actually, we've just come out of La Niña in the last year, that cooler phase. So now things are starting to warm up in that tropical region of the Pacific, heading up into a El Niño.
1: What kind of impacts, and I guess more specifically risks to human life, are we likely to see from the El Niño this year?
10: So it's quite a large weather pattern, and while the most direct impacts often occur near the Pacific, where you get this larger change in weather patterns, it can have, you know, global impacts. So the one thing that we will most likely see is a boost to global average temperature. So if you just think about the Pacific and you get all that extra heat with the sea surface temperatures there rising above average, it's almost like a radiator that you're turning on, and that radiates up into the atmosphere, and it increases our global average temperature by around about 0.2 degrees Celsius. So it's likely that 2027 will be the warmest year on record. But in terms of other regional impacts, you can see changes to rainfall patterns. So for the likes of Peru, southern Ecuador, you can likely see more flooding. But you also tend to see drought issues in parts of, say, Australia, and that can lead on to wildfires and potentially devastating impacts really around the globe, particularly around the Pacific region.
1: Yeah, I just wanted to expand a bit on that as well, because it can intensify into a super El Niño, which is what's expected to happen in the latter half of the year. So just to explain what happened last time we experienced one of those, and I guess whether this one would likely cause similar problems or not.
10: No two El Niños are going to be exactly the same, but the last strong El Niño we had was actually in 23-24. It was only for a very short time, but it actually helped make 2024 the warmest year on record. Before that, you have to go back to 2015-16, when there was a very strong El Niño, and that had quite far-reaching consequences, actually. There was a severe drought in parts of Africa. There were increased wildfires, which hit Central Asia, and that can all have an impact on not only those communities there, but around the world, because obviously if you think about food production and harvests, if you have an impact of the weather, that can destroy crops. And the droughts and the floods caused by El Niño in 2015-16, the UN suggested that affected the food security of more than 60 million people. So it could potentially be quite devastating for many people.
1: Simon King. Now, for the first time ever, the Men's Football World Cup final is going to replicate an iconic American tradition, the halftime show. The finale to the tournament, which will be played on the 19th of July in New Jersey, is to adopt a feature more familiar with the Super Bowl, which is the showpiece of football American style. There's to be a show at the interval with big names, including the likes of the Queen of Pop, Madonna, K-pop Korean band BTS, and Latin superstar Shakira also headlining. The 11-minute concert is being orchestrated by Coldplay's Chris Martin, and he made the announcement on social media with a little help from Elmo from Sesame Street.
12: Elmo's always happy to help.
13: Well, this year, for the first time, there's a halftime show at the World Cup final.
12: Halftime show?
13: Yeah, halftime show.
12: A halftime show?
13: A halftime show.
12: What's a halftime show?
1: Let's speak to our New York business correspondent, Samira Hussain. Samira, is this something that they've tried before? They're venturing into new territory here, FIFA.
14: Well, it's certainly new territory for the men's final, but last year when they held the men's club finals, they did have a similar kind of concert. And they were like, wow, that went well. Let's try it again for the biggest sporting event in on planet Earth, basically. You know, if you look at the viewership of the Super Bowl, for the Super Bowl this year, you had about, 125 million viewers? For the last World Cup, globally, you had 1.5 billion viewers. And so that's a lot of revenue potential and advertising potential.
1: That is big bucks. But I guess the last one that took place at the Club World Cup final, Chelsea against Paris Saint-Germain, it did overrun. And obviously, broadcasters around the world have certain targets they have to hit during those breaks.
14: Right, and FIFA also is very strict in terms of just how long that halftime can be. And so although there is talk that perhaps the show may go on longer, it would have to sort of operate within the realms of the rules of FIFA. But since FIFA's the one that's putting this on, you know, got to wonder what's going to happen.
1: Yeah, I mean, will there be resistance potentially from players and some coaches because it could affect their preparations and how they hydrate at halftime and how they cope with the demands of the heat, which is going to be quite excessive, I guess, if it's in the MetLife Stadium as well?
14: There could be some pushback, but usually these kinds of big sporting events are really very well organized. And remember that this is not actually something that's being done solely for profit. They are also raising money for children's education. It's part of like a 4-year long-term commitment between FIFA and Global Citizen. And Global Citizen has been organizing these kinds of concerts around the world for the last several years. So there's a little bit of experience, but to manage this kind of concert with those kinds of big names and then also having the world's largest sporting event for a single sport, I mean, that's a lot of logistics.
1: Yeah, just briefly, big name, so more eyeballs on that showpiece event.
14: Absolutely. I mean, the one thing with the Super Bowl is that you get a lot of people that are there for the show and for the game. Here, you only really have people for the game.
1: Yeah, so who are you looking forward to seeing briefly before you go?
14: Shakira, of course, Waka Waka all the way.
1: Okay, yeah, those hips do not lie, absolutely. The Queen of Pop, Madonna, and BTS, as we mentioned. Samira, thank you so much for your time, as always. Samira Hussain, our business correspondent reporting from New York. And that wraps up Full Time on this edition of The Newsroom. Thanks to everyone for listening. And from the team, I'm Ankur Desai. Goodbye.
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16: 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MTPR is heard over the following translators. K219BN, Whitefish, 91.7. K267BJ, Swan Lake, 101.3. And K218AI, serving the Rattlesnake and North Missoula at 91.5.
17: Have you ever wondered why a young bovine shares its name with the muscle of the fleshy part of the lower leg, calf? Well, if you have, you're not alone. Greetings, I'm Christy the Wordsmith. Etymologists have been seeking the connection between the two calves for years, with scant information to satisfy the curious. But let's take a look at what is known about the pair. The bovine sense of calf is older by several centuries. Appearing in an English document dated 800, the term has remained remarkably stable. A millennium ago, calf meant the same as it does to this day, the young offspring of a cow. It comes ultimately from an ancient Indo-European root meaning to swell in reference to the growing fetus within the mother. Then the word took a couple of side trips. By the 1600s, the term calf was applied to someone considered simple, meek, or clumsy. This sense is preserved in 17th century literature with such lines as, "You great calf, ye should have more wit," and a reference to a silly, doting, brainless calf. The word also refers to ice detached from a glacier, as though the parent mass had given birth like a cow, with the verb calv, C-A-L-V-E, applied to the sloughing action. Both these senses appeared in print in the early 1800s. More about this word next time on Christy the Wordsmith.
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27: I'm Scott Tong, reporting this week in China, where I track down the story of my grandfather. He was arrested in Shanghai in the early 1950s, soon after the communists came.
28: Everyone has an interesting story in China. Many of those stories involve trauma, and unfortunately, it's untreated.
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29: Joy will be doing some stuff that other saxophone players don't do. And if you open to what she's doing, it's like, whoa, I agree with that.
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30: Live from NPR News in Washington, I'm Windsor Johnston. President Trump and Chinese leader Xi Jinping are preparing to hold their second day of meetings on Friday. NPR's Emily Fang reports they wrapped up a tour of historic sites in Beijing earlier today and talked about controversial issues, including the island of Taiwan.
31: For China, Xi Jinping said Taiwan is, quote, the most important issue and warned the U.S. to, quote, exercise caution on Taiwan, saying it could jeopardize ties entirely. China hopes to control the Democratic Island one day, and Trump has said he wants to discuss a delayed U.S. weapons package to Taiwan that is stalled with China. Despite concerns Beijing might push the U.S. to scale back its support of Taiwan, Secretary of State Marco Rubio said the U.S. has not changed its position. And on the final day of this visit, Trump and Xi will meet again at a compound in Beijing where some of China's top leadership live for further talks on trade, the war in Iran, and potential investment in both countries. Emily Fang, NPR News.
30: The office of Israeli Prime Minister Benjamin Netanyahu says he traveled to the United Arab Emirates during the war with Iran. It's the first publicly confirmed visit by the prime minister to the UAE. But as NPR's Aya Batraoui reports, the UAE denies it.
32: Netanyahu's office says he secretly visited the United Arab Emirates during the U.S.-Israeli war with Iran, resulting in a historic breakthrough in relations. But within hours, the UAE issued its own statement, denying a visit ever took place. It said its relations with Israel are not based on unofficial arrangements. The UAE used U.S. and Israeli defense systems to counter Iranian attacks in the war. The quick rebuttal of the visit highlights how sensitive it is for an Arab state to host Netanyahu, who's wanted by the International Criminal Court for war crimes in Gaza, allegations he denies. Aya Batraoui, NPR News, Dubai.
30: The Department of Education has announced it will send states millions of dollars to help fund a federal program for educating students served by the Individuals with Disabilities Education Act. NPR's Janaki Mehta reports it's a historically underfunded program.
0: Secretary Linda McMahon announced her agency will send $144 million to states this year for two IDEA programs. A department spokesperson did not specify where the funds came from, but said that by October 1st, most of the money would go to programs for students ages 3 to 21. The remaining $20.5 million to early intervention services for infants and toddlers. The federal government has never met its promise of fully funding the program, which helps students with disabilities get a quality public education with the services they need to succeed.
30: That's NPR's Janaki Mehta reporting. On Wall Street, the Dow was up 388 points. This is NPR News. The Senate has unanimously approved a resolution that would withhold lawmakers' pay during government shutdowns. It's part of an effort to increase pressure on Congress to avoid federal closures. Supporters say the bipartisan measure comes after a series of lengthy shutdown standoffs that have frustrated lawmakers and disrupted government operations. They argue Congress should face consequences when it fails to keep the government funded. A growing number of Americans say religion is gaining influence in the country. But as NPR's Jason DeRose reports, a new study from Pew Research finds there's a sharp partisan divide over whether people view that influence as good.
2: After decades of people reporting a decline in religious influence on American public life, Pew found that 37% of U.S. adults now say it's on the rise. Views on that influence depend largely on respondents' politics. Three-quarters of Republicans say religion's influence on American life is positive, but fewer than 4 in 10 Democrats say it's a good thing. Pew also found that an increasing portion of U.S. adults, 17%, say they want Christianity to be the official religion of the U.S. The First Amendment to the U.S. Constitution, however, prohibits the establishment of an official religion. Jason DeRose, NPR News.
30: Christie says a rare 5.5-carat diamond known as the Ocean Dream has sold for more than $17 million. The auction house says the triangular cut gem is believed to be the largest vivid blue-green diamond of its kind ever sold at auction. This is NPR News.
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27: And I'm Scott Tong. It's Here and Now, reporting from Beijing and the summit between Presidents Xi and Trump. They appeared at two iconic sites today, the Great Hall of the People on Tiananmen Square and later the Temple of Heaven. As expected, there was no big breakthrough on day one, but the two countries each issued official readouts of today's talks. And joining me at NPR's Beijing Bureau is the Bureau Chief, Jennifer Pack. Jennifer, so good to see you.
7: Good to be here with you.
8: Let me ask about the summit in Taiwan. You know, I spoke last week in the States to a retired U.S. admiral, and he was just back from Taiwan, and he said, Taiwan does not want to be on the menu, right? That was his word. It does not want to be talked about at this summit because it fears it's going to be traded away by the American side. And we should say, of course, Beijing has long claimed that Taiwan is part of China, just to frame this.
7: Absolutely. I mean, it was in the readout on the Chinese side, and President Xi made it unequivocal. He said that the Taiwan issue is very important to the stability of U.S.-China relations. And so what China's really looking for is any kind of shift in the U.S. stance on Taiwan. It could be in terms of words, saying that it opposes independence instead of saying it doesn't support it. It could also be in terms of reducing sales of military weapons to Taiwan. So there's a lot of reading into whether President Xi's readout had changed or shifted in tone. But we spoke to a Taiwanese affairs expert here in China, Xin Qiang, and he said that actually it's not so different and also not so important what China's saying. It's way more important what President Trump says.
8: Jennifer, here in China, on state media, they're using one word a lot, the word stability, to describe this relationship. It has these adjectives in front of it, so there's this word salad, but the idea is this should be a relationship of stability. So from Beijing's perspective, stability to do what?
7: To steel itself against the next hit from the U.S. So there was this China expert, Jonathan Zinn, at the Washington-based Brookings Institution. Mm-hmm. And he says what Beijing is really looking for is that they're trying to buy time and space to get relief from U.S. pressure. Because right now its economy is quite weak. So it wants stability or relief from, for example, tariffs, because China's economy is really reliant on exports. It wants relief in terms of, say, the Iran war or geopolitical instability. So the Iran war is wreaking havoc on Chinese supply chains. It also means stability in its own backyard with Taiwan. That's the ultimate goal.
8: Well, we're here in China where, of course, it has been trying to develop its own version of its technology, its own semiconductors, its own weapons. You know, there's this fashionable term for many analysts who say there's this decoupling going on. You know, China wants China first. United States wants America first with its own technology. At this point, from what you see, is this decoupling a realistic thing?
7: Absolutely not. Not even in terms of trade. Like, President Trump had increased the tariffs, hoping that manufacturing was going to come back. What it has succeeded in doing is pushing some parts of the supply chain out of China, but it hasn't returned to the U.S. And in fact, on China's side, they will say, look, we don't need the American market. We could sell to other markets. But the fact is, nobody buys as much as Americans do and at such a high price point. So there's no way that the Middle East, South America can replace America's market. So what you're seeing is a lot of Chinese manufacturers or people who used to manufacture in China, they moved to Southeast Asia. And guess what? They're assembling there, but they're using Chinese machinery, raw materials from China, and then selling it to the U.S. You're seeing trade from the U.S. between Southeast Asia and the U.S. going up.
8: And at the summit, of course, two things that we expect to come up is the U.S. side wanting to make sure they still have access to critical, they call them rare earths from China. China wants to make sure it has some access to these high-end chips from the United States. So, I mean, it's going to come up directly at this meeting, yeah?
7: Absolutely. President Trump has brought Boeing. And it has brought a lot of agricultural experts to come, also high-tech firms. NVIDIA is here.
8: Yeah.
7: So China says, you know, if Trump wants to rebalance this trade relationship, there's a very simple way. Sell us your high-end, top-notch chips so we could run our AI, and also sell us the jet engines, which we can't produce yet. And, you know, from America's side, they want to continue to be at the forefront of AI. Guess what? You need critical minerals.
8: So, you know, as the game show says, let's possibly make a deal here, which brings me to my last question. First of all, there was pomp and pageantry. Yeah, I mean, what did we see today?
7: So we saw military salute, 21-gun salute. We saw children holding American and Chinese flags and flowers and jumping up and down, kind of cheering for Trump as he's walking down this red carpet. So he was loving it, right? He was interacting with the children. And yeah, it's all about pomp, but it's really about face. It's a reflection of how much China values this relationship at this point. As we said, they can't decouple. So they understand we have to work together. And so China has been trying to point to the commonalities between the two countries rather than differences. You know, they do find Trump unpredictable. But I spoke to an analyst, Shen Dingli, who's an independent scholar based in Shanghai, and he studies international relations. And he said, look, Trump may very well be the only or maybe even the last president that China feels it can work with because it understands Trump. Trump wants, you know, face, it wants deals, and China feels it can work with that because these are very practical things rather than being lectured on human rights or other ideological things.
8: Jennifer Pak, NPR's bureau chief here in Beijing. Again, great to see you. Thank you.
7: Thanks for having me.
1: The western United States is primed to burn this summer. A record-shattering drought has left the forest bone dry, creating conditions that'll put the federal government to the test. Earlier this year, the Trump administration created the U.S. Wildland Fire Service. It consolidates federal firefighting resources into a single agency. Murphy Woodhouse is a reporter for the Mountain West News Bureau. He's been covering this story from Boise, Idaho. Murphy, welcome.
6: Thank you so much.
1: First of all, how challenging are the fire conditions in the West as we head into summer?
6: Well, I mean, I think you summarized it pretty well. The snowpack situation is historic enough in its own right, but that, of course, was followed by a truly historic heat wave in the spring. So very low snowpacks, pretty crazy weather, and it's not necessarily in the West, but we've already seen extraordinarily active fire in the Plain States. A single fire went over 600,000 acres already this year. And of course, we have Florida and Georgia burning very actively. Georgia has already lost over 100 homes. So not only do we have signs of a very active season, we already have some on the ground incidents that are raising a lot of eyebrows.
1: Well, and raising questions. The question is, how are we going to respond to these fires if and when they happen? So back in January, the Trump administration created this new Wildland Fire Service, fundamentally restructuring firefighting in the U.S. What does it look like, and why did some people think an overhaul was necessary?
6: Yeah, so the broader question of consolidation of federal firefighting is a decades-long debate within the fire world. And so what has happened here is, I mean, prior to these changes, what you had is two departments, agriculture and interior. The interior had four agencies with fire programs, and the Forest Service has the single largest federal firefighting force. And I think just sort of stating the previous situation gets at one of the big things that this is trying to solve. Lots of agencies involved in essentially the same thing. And so what has happened here is the four agencies within Interior, their fire programs have been consolidated into this brand new agency, the U.S. Wildland Fire Service.
1: Just to be clear, Congress has not approved this change. Is that right?
6: Yeah, so these changes have been made without congressional action, and the changes so far have largely been within Interior itself. One of the key unanswered questions at this point is, will the U.S. Wildland Fire Service eventually include the Forest Service's fire program? And that is what will take an act of Congress, and Interior in their budgets, two budget requests, have asked for funding for that change, and Congress so far has said no, but is studying that possibility of bringing in the Forest Service program as well.
1: I see. So there is a new director. His name is Brian Fennessy, and you spoke with him about the way that forests are managed. Let's listen.
9: If we don't really start having a bigger impact in treating the landscape, man, we're not going to get out of this, you know, and I don't know that we ever completely get out of it, but man, we need to put a dent in this.
1: Murphy, can you translate that for us? What does he mean when he talks about treating the landscapes? And when he says we're not going to get out of this, what is he referring to?
6: So the marching orders from Interior Secretary Doug Burgum are aggressive suppression on all wildfires on interior land this coming summer. And so in these comments from Fennessy, the way I kind of understand them is him kind of trying to square this circle. One, having an extremely aggressive suppression posture during the summer, but then really committing in very strong language to doing a lot as well, likely, you know, once the season calms down to a degree, lots and lots of prescribed fire and other projects that the science just very clearly shows reduces the risk of severe and destructive wildfire.
1: Right, but I understand that one of the concerns here is that fire crews have been unable to keep up with these controlled burns that you're talking about, or forest thinning projects that would reduce some of the fuels in the mountains. A lot of federal employees have also lost their jobs during the workforce purge last year. So going into this summer, are fire crews ready and fully staffed?
6: Yeah, so just to the direct question there, what Fennessy told me is that hiring is going according to plan, and they expect to have roughly the same number of firefighters within Interior as they did last season, though, of course, we are likely to have a quite active season. But you're getting to kind of the larger capacity question that is on the minds of many, including Fennessy himself. And so, you know, last year we obviously saw major layoffs and other similar efforts by DOGE and other Trump administration efforts. And while fire personnel, people whose principal responsibilities are fire work, were spared, public lands agencies across the West have seen double-digit percentage drops in personnel. So a lot of, even though those aren't directly necessarily fire people, everyone within the fire world understands that even if your principal job isn't fire, many people play central roles in fire response. So there is a great deal of preoccupation among many about whether, you know, we have the resources necessary to face what is, I mean, already a quite active fire season.
1: Murphy Woodhouse, a reporter for the Mountain West News Bureau in Boise, Idaho, talking about the way that the federal government is making big changes to the way it fights fires. Murphy, thank you so much.
6: Really enjoyed it, Peter. Thanks a lot.
1: It's Here and Now.

blustery again today in our central region, but hey, what's new? It's Thursday, May 14th. Good afternoon, everybody. I'm Austin Amistoy, your Morning Edition host here on MTPR. Together, we'll take a look at your forecast for the rest of your Thursday, heading into your Friday. West of the Divide, tonight, mostly cloudy with a slight chance of rain, lows in the 30s to lower 40s. In central Montana, that high wind warning is sticking around until late tonight for the entire region. Mostly clear tonight, lows 40 to 45 degrees. We start partly cloudy tomorrow in central Montana and clear through the day with a slight chance of rain showers in the afternoon and evening, highs 55 to 65 degrees. And southwest Montana tonight, mostly cloudy, then clearing later in the night, lows 30 to 40 degrees. Tomorrow, we start sunny in southwest Montana, then become partly cloudy later in the day, highs 55 to 65 degrees. We're back to your midday news in just a moment, and I'll join you one more time for Morning Edition this week tomorrow at 6 a.m. See you there.

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1: Live from NPR News in Boston, I'm Steve Brown. China has intensified its stance on Taiwan, warning the U.S. of potential clashes if the issue isn't handled to its liking. During a summit with President Trump, China's President Xi Jinping emphasized that Taiwan is the most crucial issue in U.S.-China relations. Beijing has increased military pressure on Taiwan, which it views as a breakaway province. Taiwan is a self-governing democracy, but the Chinese Communist Party government claims control of it. Analysts suggest Xi's rhetoric reflects China's concerns over the growing defense ties between Taiwan and the U.S. Tensions are escalating again near the Strait of Hormuz after a ship anchored off the United Arab Emirates was seized and taken toward Iran, and another was attacked and sank near the coast of Oman. The incidents reported today came as a senior Iranian official reiterated his country's claim to the waterway. A NASA spacecraft chasing a rare metal asteroid is swinging past Mars for a gravity boost. The Psyche spacecraft will slingshot past the red planet more than 12,000 miles an hour tomorrow. It will be an especially close encounter, passing within 2,800 miles. 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
8: It's Here and Now. President Trump's pick to lead the Federal Reserve will start his new job tomorrow. And Kevin Warsh is going to

0: And elsewhere on today's show, I speak with Melinda Liu, who first moved to Beijing in 1980 and later opened Newsweek's bureau there. She has lived in China for many decades, and she's watched the country transform. And while technology and AI are woven into daily life, she says there are still hundreds of millions of people living in poverty in rural villages.
1: Be careful not to have a misperception that this is all, you know, dancing robots and things delivered by drones.
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17: It's Here and Now, and we've reported a lot here on the military and PTSD. U.S. service members who come home from war try to find a way to process their trauma, to live with it, and move on. One way they can do that is through finding a new mission or new passion. It could be scuba diving, mountain climbing, meditation, gardening. But the former service member we're going to meet now has discovered a new passion that comes with a few caveats. NPR's Quill Lawrence has this story.
18: At a fancy restaurant in Cleveland's historic district, Fred Minnick is giving a master class on how to drink, actually how to taste, bourbon.
19: So what I want you to do is I want you to put a thimble-sized amount on your tongue, so just a little bit.
18: A few dozen aficionados with three snifters apiece listen intently. They're mostly men, quite a few with elegant beards like Minnick's, though he takes his Kentucky Derby chic a step further. He's in a blazer with an ascot tie around his neck.
19: And see if a flavor comes to you.
18: Minnick has written 8 books, mostly about bourbon and spirits. But his most recent one is about returning home from war. And that road has not been straight or neat.
19: I wouldn't really understand what was happening to me for some time. But I did not want to be around other people.
18: Minnick served in the National Guard and deployed to Mosul, Iraq during the violent summer of 2004. When he got home, he was angry, on edge, looking for bombs and snipers that weren't there, picking fights with the people who were.
19: The one good thing that happened to me in that time frame is I met my wife. If not for her, you know, in that time frame of coming home, I wouldn't be here. I wouldn't be here with her. I'd be dead. I would have hurt somebody and end up in jail, or I'd be homeless. I know it.
18: His wife, Jacqueline, helped Minnick get himself into therapy at the VA. Once he was through the acute crisis, his therapist suggested something called mindfulness.
19: And the mindfulness technique was really meant to get my brain off of, like, situations that could possibly trigger me or give me some sort of depression angst, if you will.
18: Mindfulness therapy is meant to turn normal activities into a kind of meditation. Minnick started with textures. He'd carry a quarter in his pocket, and if he was stressed or angry or anxious, he'd touch the ridges on that coin and try to block everything else out. Minnick's therapist suggested he do more of it.
19: And she's like, well, you're a foodie, you're a writer.
18: With eating, with food.
19: let's focus on something that's creative, taste mindfulness. And my therapist said, all right, here's a barbecue potato chip. I want you to put this on your tongue, and I want you to think about how the salts and the sugars separate, how the crunch feels all over your tongue. Close your eyes and just really think about how all these pieces of the chip feel on your tongue.
18: He went home that day in awe of the junk food potato chips he'd been eating all his life. And then he took a fateful step. At home with Jacqueline, he tried mindfulness with a few sips of his wife's favorite bourbon, what used to be a pretty cheap bottle called Henry McKenna.
19: And then like caramel, like a really big, juicy caramel chew pops up. And then like nutmeg from like a nice little slice of pumpkin pie just erupts. And I'm like, wow. And that's when I knew like I had a real ability to taste, and, you know, I wanted to do something with it.
18: I said Henry McKenna used to be a cheap bottle because Fred Minnick, once he became a professional bourbon critic, helped name it as one of the world's best whiskeys. And thanks, Fred, it's now more expensive and hard to find. And here's a good moment to point out, Minnick has never had issues with alcohol, which can be a real hazard for people with PTSD. And to be clear, his VA therapist did not suggest he treat his PTSD with bourbon. But for Minnick, it felt safe, and he discovered he had a talent for tasting and writing. He's published books about women's key role in the history of Scotch whiskey, about the origins of bourbon, and now one about his obsession with another thought to be rot gut whiskey, Old Crow. That book's called Bottom Shelf, and it's as much about Minnick's own climb up from the bottom after war. That's resonated with readers and fellow veterans.
19: Yesterday was a Navy guy. A Navy officer came up to me. He was really, like, emotional. And then he gave me this coin. And
5: did he coin you like this?
19: Yeah, he showed it to me, and then he went pop like that. So, you know, it was special.
18: At a book signing, the Navy vet did this military thing where you shake hands, but there's a commemorative coin in there. This one from a deployment to Afghanistan.
19: It's his challenge coin from his last command. It was very powerful for me. I started tearing up. He was tearing up. I was hugging him, saying, welcome home. But people don't realize, man, how hard it is, you know.
18: Minnick says that's maybe what he wants to focus on next, the long and sometimes bumpy road home for war veterans. But for now, he's still teaching people to be present when they enjoy that glass of bourbon.
6: You can pull flavors out of your life in the glass.
18: Quill Lawrence, NPR News, Cleveland.
6: Put a little bit on your tongue, just a little bit.
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Good afternoon. Welcome to Jazz Sessions. I'm Terry Conrad on this Thursday in the middle of May already. And we're going to go through kind of a, not memory lane, but it's some of the old LPs that we have in our library have been around for about, anywhere from 20 to 40 years. Maybe even longer, but they're still in pretty decent shape and has some great music that much of it did never did get to CD, and or if it had, we don't have a copy of it. Anyway, the jazz on LP kind of brought jazz into the mainstream of American life back in the 50s and 60s. And the LP was part of that revolution because it allowed the musicians to stretch out and go beyond the three-minute limit on the 78s. Anyway, we're going to be going to San Francisco to begin with. And this is the Keystone Corner, it was called, the club, and it's no longer in operation. But back in 1979, it certainly was. And one of the major stars that showed up now and again was Dexter Gordon. And this is from the double LP called Nights at the Keystone Corner. And he's accompanied by George Cables, Rufus Reed, and Eddie Gladden. The tune is called Tangerine, and Dexter Gordon really does stretch out. He's, you know, he's a tall, lanky guy, and his improvisations are tall and lanky and wonderful to listen to. Here's Tangerine, Dexter Gordon.

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0: Oh, it's just a fabulous time for music at the Montreal Jazz Festival, 1972. Les McCann, vocalist and keyboard artist. That was a tune called Carry On Brother, Eddie Harris. And Reverend B provided the lyric to that. And an incredible percussion ensemble in the person of Buck Clark, all by himself, African drums and percussion, and Donald Dean on his drum set. And just a fabulous performance. I'm sure the Swiss enjoyed that immensely. You're listening to Jazz Sessions. We're at 2:31 right now. We're going to have a little break for announcements, and then something from Jackie McLean and Company, featuring Ray Draper on the tuba.
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That's called Minor Dream. That was a composition by Ray Draper, who was heard on tuba. The album is a prestige recording about 1960 or so. Jackie McLean and Company introducing Ray Draper and tuba, with Jackie McLean, alto sax, Bill Hardman on trumpet, Mel Waldron on piano, Doug Watkins on bass, and Arthur Taylor on drums. Tuba, I don't think ever really caught on as a major jazz instrument, but it certainly is an interesting sound. And we have a recording at home of a superb tuba player from Belgium, I think. And he does amazing things on his tuba, and his name escapes me at the moment, but tuba should be taken more seriously because it is a serious instrument. Jackie McLean from 1973 is next, with fellow alto saxophonist Gary Bartz. This was recorded in in Copenhagen in July of 1973. We'll hear from Gary Bartz when he was in Montreux that very year, very month, 10 days earlier. But first of all, we'll listen to this recording he did, Jackie McLean and Gary Bartz, both on alto saxophone, Thomas Clausen on piano, Bo Stief on bass, and Alex Rael on drums. And this is a big Gary Bartz tune called Monk's Dance. Then we'll join Gary and his group that was at the 1973 Montreux Jazz Festival. But first, Monk's Dance.

0: and they fade off into the night. That being Gary Bartz and his NTU troupe from the album called I've Known Rivers and Prestige, 1973 performance at Montreux Jazz Festival in Switzerland. And that was called Juju Man. And Gary Bartz on saxophone and vocals. Hubert Eaves, the strong, strong pianist. Stafford James on bass. And Howard King, an amazing, very young at the time, drummer on his multiple drum sets. This is Jazz Sessions. We're at a minute past three. We have announcements to make, and then we'll head off into the second hour of Jazz Sessions.
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0: Okay. We are on the other side. Next up is Randy Weston, a wonderful old recording on Arista called Blues to Africa, and Randy Weston at the piano. This is the title track, Blues to Africa.

That is Jennifer, excuse me, Williams in performance. Excuse me a moment. Dry throat gets you every time. This is from a 1977 recording, obviously in performance, of solo piano improvisations. It's called Portraits, Jessica Jennifer Williams. And that was one of her friends, David. That's their single first name basis on all of it. Jessica Jennifer Williams, one of the great pianists of her day, and she passed away not long ago. We are going to conclude our half hour with a Tommy Flanagan composition called Solacium. I think that's probably what he was intending. And this is Tommy Flanagan with John Coltrane. And Idris Suleiman on trumpet, Kenny Burrell on guitar, Doug Watkins on bass, and Louis Hayes on drums. It's from an old fantasy recording, Prestige actually originally, called The Cats. And this is Solacium by Tommy Flanagan.

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We're closing out with two from Donald Byrd on Blue Note. First one is called The Little Rusty from the 1971 recording that he did. And it's called Ethiopian Nights. Then this one is called Slow Drag, and it features Sonny Red on alto saxophone, Cedar Walton on piano, Walter Booker, and Billy Higgins, bass and drums, and Donald Byrd, of course, on trumpet. Slow Drag. That's from about 1961. I'm Terry Conrad. Thanks for listening. Hope you've enjoyed the show. And didn't have too many surface noise problems. So the old LPs are still holding up. Thanks for listening.

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0: 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Get him up.
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Well, hello there, everybody, and happy Thursday to you. You have discovered our Pea Green Boat. We're home for those who love storytelling and a safe harbor for the young and the young at heart. This is Vicki, so very happy that you could all stop in for a visit today, especially because May 14th, today, is Bond with Your Dog Day. I know, right? Now, if you have a dog, it's time for you to snuggle up with the little fella or the big fella and let him know that, you know, you really care. And if you don't have a dog, well, you can always visit somebody who has a dog or borrow a dog or pet your cat. Whatever feels good for you today. But I thought, because so many people have a dog these days, what a great time to celebrate a holiday like Bond with Your Dog Day. Got a couple of poems here to welcome you in here just to kind of get ready for our celebration. The first one is called I Took My Doggy for a Walk. It's a Ken Nesbitt poem from his book, My Cat Knows Karate. It goes like this. I took my doggy for a walk. I thought it'd be fun. The moment that we got outside, he took off at a run. I gripped the handle of his leash. It instantly pulled tight. My dog was so strong. He ran so fast. I practically took flight. He pulled me through the neighborhood. My doggy likes to roam. I bumped and bounced and banged around until he ran back home. Ugh, so now I'm bruised and battered like a ratty, tattered rag. I took my doggy for a walk. He took me for a drag. That again, writer Ken Nesbitt. And speaking of Ken Nesbitt, he has quite a theme going on. He's got another poem here. For all of you that like to tell the teacher that the dog ate your homework, well, here's a new one. How about my dog does my homework? From Ken Nesbitt's book, When the Teacher Isn't Looking. And he writes, my dog does my homework at home every night. He answers each question and gets them all right. There's only one problem with homework by Rover. I can't turn in work that's been slobbered all over. Once again, Ken Nesbitt from the book When the Teacher Isn't Looking. So, friends, in honor of this really spectacular day where we are bonding with our dog day, I got quite a little story for you. It's called A Dog for a Friend, and it's written by Marilyn Reynolds. Traveling back to the 1920s, out to the Great Prairies where the world was much quieter, where you're going to meet a young girl named Jessie, who lived with her parents on a farm a long way from anywhere. Oh, there's no people around for miles, and often she is lonely. And more than anything, Jessie wants a dog, a friend who will play with her and come running when she calls and sleep with its head on her lap. But her mom and dad cannot see a need for such a dog on a wheat farm. Besides, there's so much to do. They don't have time for a pet, and Jessie will just have to wait. Oh, also on the way this hour, our final day, the ending chapters of Ferris by Kate DiCamillo. Ah, the stories await. Come, friends, let us away. The Pea Green Boat is setting sail. Welcome aboard.

0: 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Many years ago, before you were born, a little girl named Jessie lived with her mother and father on a farm a long way from anywhere. Great fields of wheat stretched out on all sides of the farm, and there were no other people for miles around. There were few radios or telephones or cars or trucks or airplanes. The world was quiet when Jessie was a little girl, and often she was lonely. More than anything, Jessie wanted a dog for a friend. Jessie tagged along behind her mother and father as they planted the seeds, harvested the grain, and cared for the animals. "Can I have a dog?" she asked her mother one day. Mother held up the shirt she was washing, frowned, and dropped it back into the washtub. She wiped her wet forehead against her arm. "Oh, there's too much work around here for me even to think about getting a dog," she said. "Hand me that bar of soap and bring me a pail of water off the stove." Mother plunged her red hands back into the suds. On another day, as Mother carried the heavy pails of water from the well, Jessie tried again. "I'd be good to my dog, and I'd feed it every day," she promised. Mother set the pails on the ground and paused to rest. "If we raised cattle or sheep, we'd have a dog to help herd the animals, but this is a wheat farm. We don't need a dog." Then Mother smiled. "Well, maybe we'll get one someday." Jessie crouched in the black dirt and helped Mother pull carrots from the garden. "A dog would be my friend," she said quietly. At this, Mother stopped. She straightened up to ease her aching back. Cleaning her hands on her apron, she rubbed a smudge of dirt off Jessie's face. "I don't know if any of the neighbor's dogs have a litter of puppies," she said. "We won't be going into town for a long time, but when we do, we'll ask around. If there's a puppy available, we'll talk about it then. You'll just have to wait. Why don't you ask your father about it sometime?" Father sat on a stool in the hay-scented barn, milking the cow. "Can I have a dog?" Jessie asked. "A dog?" Father stopped milking. "Why would you want a dog when you have all these cats? Cats are good at catching the rats in the barn. A dog isn't the best rat catcher. Besides," he teased, "we don't need a sheep dog or a cattle dog on a wheat farm, do we?" "A cat won't come when you call it," explained Jessie. "A dog would always come. A dog would play with me. He'd fetch a stick, and I could teach him to roll over and beg for his dinner, and he'd sleep with his head on my lap." Father looked at Jessie. "I know what you can do," he said at last. "If you gather the eggs every morning, and if you help us with the pigs, I'm sure Mother will see that you can take care of a dog yourself. Now, let's feed those cats." Turning on his stool, Father shot streams of milk into the cats' waiting mouths. When they were full, the animals crept into the dark corners under the eaves to wash their dripping faces. Father stood up. "Help me carry the milk to the house. One of these days, I'll talk to your mother about getting you a dog." But as time went by, Mother was always too busy mending socks or canning fruit or making butter to listen. "Someday you can have a dog," she said, "but right now I have too much to do without worrying about a pet. Perhaps we'll find one when we go to town next time." Early every morning, Jessie shooed the hens off their nests in the straw and gathered their eggs, thinking all the while how good it would be to have a dog beside her. She imagined how her dog would look, and she drew pictures of dogs in her scribbler. When she helped Mother in the kitchen, she thought of all the games she would play with her dog. Then one autumn afternoon, the old sow in the barn had her litter. One little piglet was smaller, thinner, and weaker than all the others. The other piglets nursed hungrily, but there wasn't room for the littlest pig to eat. And later, when the other babies slept like a row of pink sausages next to their mother's side, the littlest pig couldn't fight his way to a warm place. Look at the smallest one. He's left all by himself and he's crying, Jesse said to Father. She spent the next day peering through the slats of the pen. That pig's not getting enough to eat, she told her parents at supper. Father frowned. I'll look in on him in the morning, he said. By the following day, the runt was too weak to fight for a place to nurse. He lay by himself in the hay. Can't we bring him into the house? Jesse pleaded. I promise I'll look after him. So that evening, when the first frost of the season dusted the garden, Father carried the tiny piglet into the kitchen. I guess we're going to have to save this runt, he said. Jesse found a wooden box and made a bed in it with a suit of Father's worn-out long underwear. She set the box beside the wood stove where it was warm. Mother got out an eyedropper, and everyone took turns feeding the piglet warm milk. When bedtime came, Jesse tucked the runt into his bed and kissed him goodnight on the top of his head. That's enough, Mother said, laughing. It's getting late, and we've spent enough time on that pig. Father blew out the lamp, and they all went to bed. For a little while, everything was quiet. Then, alone in the darkness and the silence, the baby pig began to cry. His cries started as whimpers and grew into sobs that sounded just like a human baby's. They filled the house until Jesse couldn't stand it any longer. She jumped out of bed and ran to the kitchen. He's crying, she called to her parents as she picked up the piglet and held him tenderly against her chest. Put that back. He'll stop when he gets tired, Father called back. Go to bed, added Mother. Can't I take him to sleep with me? Jesse begged. Don't be silly, said Mother. Jesse reluctantly laid the pig in his box beside the stove and went back to her room. Before she climbed into bed, the piglet started crying again. Oh, Jesse wondered if the baby was longing for his mother and brothers and sister. She lay in her narrow cot with eyes wide open, listening. It must be nice, she thought, to lie in the hay next to your mother and sleep with your brothers and sisters all warm and cozy. No wonder Piglet doesn't like sleeping by himself. And as she lay thinking, Jesse realized that the crying had suddenly stopped. She strained to hear, but there was no sound coming from the kitchen. He must have fallen asleep, she thought. She listened intently, but all she could hear was the ticking of the clock on the wall, the soft hoot of a barn owl, and the wind in the grass outside her window. She closed her eyes and was almost asleep when a terrible thought struck. Maybe the pig had hurt himself. Maybe something had happened to him. Anxiously, Jesse tiptoed back to the kitchen in her nightgown and bare feet. The little bed beside the stove was empty. Well, there was no piglet to be seen. She looked all around the floor in the moonlight, under the wood stove, behind the wood box, around the kitchen table, and in every corner. Jesse ran up to her parents' room. The pig's gone. He's not anywhere, she cried. She stopped at the doorway. Father had fallen asleep and was snoring softly on the side of the bed, but Mother was awake, and a strange, smooth lump lay beside her. Jesse tiptoed closer, snuggled up against Mother's arm with the blanket tucked up to his chin. The little piglet was sleeping happily. Mother's face grew red. Go back to bed, she whispered. She tried to frown, but her eyes crinkled and her mouth curled up into an embarrassed smile. Mother shrugged. He sounded so unhappy that I thought I'd bring him here just for a minute. She looked at Jesse's surprised face and began to chuckle. I knew he was missing his mother, she said sheepishly. Mother slowly sat up. Gently, she picked up the runt and laid him in Jesse's hands. Don't wake him, she said as she leaned forward and gave Jesse a big hug. Jesse took the sleeping piglet and carried him back to her own bed. I'm going to call him Harold, she thought, as she laid his head on her pillow. As the days passed, Harold got bigger and stronger and noisier. He was a very intelligent pig. He knew his name, and he always came when Jessie called him. He followed her around the kitchen, and he learned to fetch a stick and roll a ball with his flat, quivering nose. And sometimes he slept with his head on Jessie's lap. When he grew too big to sleep in his box by the kitchen stove, Harold went back to live with his brothers and sisters in the barn, where he ate more slops than all the others. One day in the spring, Mother arrived home from a neighbor's farm with a tiny puppy in the pocket of her coat. Jessie finally got the dog she'd always wanted. And Harold, who had been so small and so helpless, grew to be the biggest pig for miles around. He won first prize at all the fairs, and he became the father of hundreds of other pigs who looked exactly like he did.
1: This little pig went to the market.

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And they all went out into the world to build their homes. The first little pig built his house out of straw. And the second little pig, he built his house out of sticks. And the third little pig, well, she built her house out of brick. Now we need your help on this song. We're gonna do a little bit of call and answer. A little bit of call and response. Which means I'm gonna say something, and then you're gonna say something. First thing I'm gonna say is,

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Whoosh. And I'm gonna say he howled, and I want you to howl like a pack of wolves.

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And he blew and he howled.

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They were safe inside, dancing around, having a good time. But pretty soon that big bad wolf came along, and he was singing that old wolf song. He said, little pig, let me in.

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And they knew they were safe inside there. Now the wolf, he was getting kind of tired of all this, missing out on his dinner. So he decided he'd try a different approach. Because his grandmama told him that honey works better than vinegar. He decided he'd do it a little more politely. He walked right up to the door and knocked one time. He knocked a two times. He knocked three times. He knocked four times.

But after a while, the wolf, he just gave up. Try and try, she couldn't do it. So he went off into the woods, looking for a little Red Riding Hood or the Gingerbread Man, or something else. He was tired of a quiet one.

I don't know about you, but if you were not at least tapping a toe, even one toe, to that song, I just need to try harder, I guess. I don't know, but having a little bit of fun here today, little pig theme going on, interestingly enough, in a day when we are supposed to be celebrating or loving up or bonding, that was the word, bonding with our dogs. So I don't know how many dog owners are out there. Honestly, I've only been in the dog world for some time. Of course, I love dogs. I love animals. I have a lot of cats. But I'm curious about you, my friends. What kind of pets do you have? I mean, dogs, cats, right? And a lot in our listing area, I know, have horses. And is a cow a pet? No, not really. But you know what I'm saying? Like, what kind of pets do you have that maybe they don't write songs and stories about? You know, goldfish and goats and, I don't know, an iguana. What do you got? A pet rock? Well, I'd love to hear about it. I really would, because you know what? It's fun to have a pet. Hey, everybody, you know what? Coming up here, really, we're just minutes away. We have our conclusion. We're finishing up our chapter book of Ferris, Kate D. Camillo. So it has been, I feel, one of my more favorite books. I just love the storytelling in this. I love the woman who is reading it. Her name is Cherry Jones. And just overall, pretty good story. And judging by the emails that I'm getting from folks, I think so many of you agree. So that book, Our Conclusion of Ferris by Kate D. Camillo, that story is coming up. Don't go far.

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1: Good in everyone.
2: Boy, that's advice to live by, isn't it? Look for the good in everyone. Jason Mraz. You know what the name of that song is called? It's called Look for the Good. Yeah, I know, right? Folks, speaking of good, speaking of really good, at 4:32 here by my little pea green boat watch, it's telling me that it is time now to reach for our chapter book. And, you know, do you ever have an experience with a chapter book where you read it and you're almost kind of sad to finish it? I think that's how I'm feeling with this story, Ferris by Katie Camillo. I almost want to write Katie Camillo and tell her how much I've enjoyed the book. Do you ever feel like that? I just want to reach out and tell the author? Well, I think we should. I think we should. You know what I mean? Okay, so listen, let's get into this. Last in our story, then, there is this big commotion following the moment when all the guests at the party are sitting beneath that newly lighted chandelier, the one they lit with all the candles to make the ghost happy. Big moment. And then it's followed by this gust of wind, an eclipse of moths, and then Charisse letting Ferris know that the ghost is reunited. She can see her with her husband. She's being held, and oh my goodness, and there's this array of emotions from everyone as this gust of wind blows all the lights out, from joy to despair and back again. I mean, from Ferris, her parents, Mr. Bowie, Charisse, Uncle Ted, Aunt Shirley, Little Billy, Big Billy, Mrs. Milk, but then back to that despair, because that howling sound, yeah, was coming from the kitchen, where upon rushing to see what was going on, Ferris finds Boomer, who is cornered in this kitchen by this very angry raccoon. Upon rushing to Boomer's side, she then finds herself being really cornered by this really, really cranky raccoon. So much commotion going on at this moment, but Ferris tries that thing. Remember that she did with the bees when she closed her eyes and she sort of lifted out of her body? Well, that's what she does. She closes her eyes. She calms herself down, hoping it's going to calm the raccoon down. And she floats above and she sees herself floating above her body and then the room and then up over the house. And she was remembering the tree, the trunk of the tree and the bees, the trunk. And then suddenly she's thinking the trunk. And she's floating over the roof and she sees the attic, and then she sees her sister Pinky, who has climbed inside the locked trunk upstairs, got it open, and now she's in this trunk accidentally locked inside. Ah, Ferris opens her eyes, frantically tells everyone that Pinky is trapped in the trunk, and this party rushes up to the attic, led by Mrs. Milk. Oh, by the way, the raccoon got out, and then Mr. Bowie, Mrs. Milk run up there. The trunk is discovered. It's flung open, where Mrs. Milk, who claims she's an EMT, breathes into Pinky's mouth, bringing Pinky back. Oh, friends, and that is where we left off yesterday. So I think let us now join our friends to discover what this day and what the final chapters will bring of Ferris by Kate D. Camillo.
3: 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Read for you by Cherry Jones. Chapter 31. Ferris couldn't sleep. She walked down the hall to Charisse's room and stood at the threshold and waited until she could see Charisse's chest rising and falling. And then she went to Pinky's room and opened the door and stepped inside. Pinky was asleep on her back with her arms and legs spread wide. She was snoring a little. Ferris went down the stairs and into the dining room. She stood and looked up at the chandelier. The candles were still in it. Its arms were still outstretched. "How did you know where your sister was?" Mrs. Milk had asked when everyone was leaving that night. "How did you know where to look?" Ferris thought about the dream, the trunk and the bees and the light

0: She thought about being above the house and looking down into it. How could she explain all of that to Mrs. Milk? What was the word that described how she knew? Intuition? Hunch? Divination? I don't know, she said to Mrs. Milk. In any case, said Mrs. Milk, it's good that you figured it out. Your sister was in very grave danger. It wasn't until Mrs. Milk left, until everyone had left, that Ferris realized what the word was that described how she knew where Pinky was. Love. It was a word that Mrs. Milk had not needed to teach her. It was a word that Ferris had known her whole life. When Ferris walked out into the kitchen, she found her mother sitting at the yellow table playing solitaire. I couldn't sleep, said Ferris. Yep, said her mother. Neither could I. Mrs. Milk said that Pinky was in very grave danger, said Ferris. Her mother looked at her and nodded once. A solemn nod. A nod from one grown-up to another. Ferris's knees felt weak. She sat down at the table. I'll make you some hot milk, said her mother, with cinnamon and honey. Does that sound good? Yes, said Ferris. Her mother got up and went to the refrigerator, and Ferris sat and looked out the window at the trunk of the magnolia tree, dark and patient, straight and true. Boomer slunk into the kitchen, looking around and wagging his tail just the tiniest bit. It's okay, Ferris told him. The raccoon is gone. Boomer gave her a tragic look, and then he lay down at her feet with a huge sigh. Ferris had stood on the porch that night and watched everybody leave. Mrs. Milk and Mr. Bowie, Billy Jackson and Big Billy Jackson, Uncle Ted and Aunt Shirley. Uncle Ted had walked down the front path with his arm around Shirley's shoulders, but then he had stopped and turned around and come back up the steps and bent over and kissed Ferris on the cheek.
1: Thank you, honey, he said.
0: For what?
1: For all of it. I hope the ghost is as happy as I am.
0: Did you see the ghost?
1: No,
0: said Ted.
1: Did you?
0: Ferris shook her head. Cherise saw her, though. Cherise said she was there. Do you believe in ghosts, Uncle Ted? Ted rubbed his cheeks. He looked up at the sky and then back down at Ferris.
1: There was a writer named Bede who lived a long time ago.
0: Ted! Shouted Shirley. Uncle Ted turned around and said,
1: In a minute, darling.
0: And then he turned back to Ferris and said,
1: Bede wrote that we are like sparrows who fly through the great feasting hall of a castle.
0: I don't understand, said Ferris.
1: No one knows what comes before or after the feasting hall, said Ted. We just know that we fly into it, and then later we have to fly on back out, into the unknown.
0: Okay, said Ferris. She still didn't understand.
1: But tonight, honey, tonight we were sparrows in the feasting hall. We were at a banquet, and we knew it. What I'm saying is that it was a good party.
0: Ted had put his hand on her head for just a minute, blessing her again, before he went back down the steps and into the darkness. Ferris's mother came back to the table with two cups.
1: It was a big night, she said.
0: Ferris nodded.
1: And it was beautiful, too, said her mother.
0: It was beautiful, sitting at the table together and looking up at that chandelier. Boomer wagged his tail slowly back and forth as if he were agreeing with everything Ferris's mother said.
1: When you were born,
0: said her mother. She picked up the cards and shuffled them. Ferris sat up straighter. She held her breath.
1: her mother never talked about when Ferris was born. It was Charisse and Ferris's story, and Charisse was the one who told it. Boomer put his head on top of Ferris's foot. "When I was born," said Ferris to her mother. Her mother sighed. "The thing about your father's side of the family," she said. "The thing about the Wilkies is that they never pass up a ride of any sort. I mean this literally and metaphorically. They never pass up excitement. That day at the fair, your father said, 'Look, the Ferris wheel, let's go. A Ferris wheel is the most benign ride there is. Nothing can go wrong.' And Charisse said, 'Let's go. It will be divine.' And so we went, even though I felt like it was wrong to be so far away from the ground, the earth, when I knew that you could be arriving at any minute, but I let myself get talked into it." Her mother put the cards down. She looked out the window. Boomer was asleep and snoring in a wheezy kind of way. His feet were moving. He was chasing something, or running away from something. The raccoon, most likely. "And then we were up there," said her mother. "We were at the top of the Ferris wheel, at the very top. And I looked down, and it was all so beautiful, the world. You forget sometimes how beautiful it is. That's what the chandelier made me think of tonight, being at the top of the Ferris wheel. Everything was so bright and beautiful and possible, you know?" "Yes," said Ferris. She was afraid to say more because she didn't want her mother to stop talking. "Anyway, that was what I was thinking when my water broke. Your father shouted, 'Holy smokes, we're having a baby up here. We're having a baby right now. Bring us down.' And we came down, and I had you right there on the fairground underneath the Ferris wheel. Charisse knew just what to do. She didn't panic at all. And suddenly, you were here."
0: "And suddenly, I was here," repeated Ferris.
1: A breeze came in through the open window and brought with it the smell of grass and stars. At Ferris's feet, Boomer dreamed and dreamed. The floorboards creaked. Ferris's father came into the kitchen in his pajamas. His hair was standing up on top of his head. "What are you two doing?"
0: "We couldn't sleep," said Ferris.
1: "Should I read to you?" said her father. Without waiting for an answer, he shuffled out of the kitchen and returned holding the N through O volume of the encyclopedia. Pinky was walking behind him. "Look who I found," said her father.
0: "Pinky.
1: Pinky," said Ferris, and she couldn't believe how glad she was to see her.
2: "Yes," said Pinky. "It's me."
1: She lay down on the floor and wrapped her arms around Boomer. She put her head on his flank.
2: "Read,"
1: she commanded. Ferris's father read the entry on Napoleon, a short man who once had been an emperor. Pinky fell asleep with her face buried in Boomer's fur, and Ferris fell asleep with her head on the kitchen table. She dreamed of a Ferris wheel that had words painted on the base of it. Great gold letters, gilded letters that spelled out Emma Phineas. Mrs. Milk was standing by the Ferris wheel, pointing at the words. "Look at this," she said. "Look at these beautiful words." The next thing Ferris remembered was her parents ushering her and Pinky up the stairs. "There you go," said her father. "Up, up, up." From above them came the sound of snoring. Charisse insisted that she didn't snore, that she was too much of a lady to snore. But she was snoring. Boomer was ahead of them on the stairs, and he kept turning and looking back to make sure that they were there, following him.
0: "Here we are," Ferris said to him again and again. "We're all here."
3: 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I'm Kevin from the Montana Natural History Center. 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
0: 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Read for you by Cherry Jones. Chapter 32. The ghost did not return, but Alan Bowie came to the Wilkie house every day. He went up to Charisse's room and played cards with her. He read to her from Whitman and the Bible, and Boomer crossed the threshold into Charisse's room without hesitation or fear. Autumn came. Pinky entered first grade. Ferris and Billy Jackson went into fifth grade. Sometimes Ferris saw Mrs. Milk in the hallway of the school. Mrs. Milk always nodded at Ferris, and Ferris nodded back. It was as if they had some great, unspoken thing between them, a grave danger they had averted together. "Do you think the ghost will ever come back?" Ferris asked Charisse one afternoon after Mr. Bowie had left. "Why in the world would she?" said Charisse. "She has nothing to keep her here. The chandelier was lit at last. Her beloved found his way home to her." Later that year, in the winter, when Charisse was in the hospital, Ferris sat beside her and held her hand and asked her not to leave. "Darling," said Charisse. Ferris put her head down on the hospital bed. She didn't want Charisse to see her cry. "But if you leave," said Ferris, "maybe you could come back."
2: "Come back," said Charisse. "There's no need for me to come back. I have no regrets. I've left nothing undone. It's been wondrous, darling. Wondrous."
0: "Do you remember?" said Ferris.
2: "Remember what, darling?"
0: "Remember how you caught me when I was born?"
2: "How could I ever forget? Who could ever forget such a thing?"
0: At the funeral, Billy Jackson played Mysterious Barricades. Later that night, he told Ferris he didn't think that he would ever play the song again. It was like the music was some kind of door to somewhere, and playing it over and over again pushed open the door just enough to get to the other side of something. "I don't need to play it anymore. Does that make sense?"
2: "No," said Ferris.
0: "But I believe you." They were on the roof of the steakhouse, and it was cold. Still, they lay on their backs and looked up at the stars. Ferris couldn't stop crying. "We should light the chandelier again," said Billy Jackson.
2: "Okay," said Ferris.
0: "Every year, at the same time, we'll light it and have dinner underneath it. All right?" Down below, Boomer let out a low woof, and then came the whap, whap, whap of his tail hitting the side of the building. Pinky's head appeared at the top of the ladder. Her blonde hair shone in the light of the steakhouse sign. Her face was streaked with tears.
2: "Pinky," said Ferris.
0: "Move over," said Pinky. Ferris moved over, and Pinky lay down between Ferris and Billy Jackson.
2: "I loved her too," said Pinky. "She was mine too.
1: The three of them cried together on the roof of Big Billy Steakhouse. Inside the restaurant, Bob Munson was playing the piano, and Billy Jackson's mother was smiling at him as he played. Ferris couldn't hear it or see it, but she knew it was happening. Boomer whined. He barked once. "It's okay," Ferris called down to him. "We're okay." After Charisse died, Uncle Ted started work on his painting again. He came to the house late in the afternoon and went down into the basement, and sometimes Ferris went and sat with him. "Is it still going to be a history of the world?" she asked Ted.
5: "Patience, honey, patience."
1: Slowly, afternoon by afternoon, a world appeared beneath Ted's brush. There was a table, and there were people sitting at the table, and their faces were upturned, catching the light from above, catching the light from the candles in the chandelier. Moths flitted around the flames. "It's us," said Ferris.
5: "It is," said Ted.
1: "It's us in the feasting hall," said Ferris.
5: "That's right," said Ted.
1: When the painting was done, you could see that way up in the far corner of the canvas, there was a small brown feathered bird, a sparrow. The sparrow was flying through the room. Her wings were outstretched, and she was so small and unassuming that most people didn't even notice her. But Ferris knew that she was there. Ferris knew that there was a sparrow in the feasting hall. Coda. It was spring when Uncle Ted and Aunt Shirley's baby arrived. Ferris and Pinky and Billy Jackson went to the hospital to see her. The three of them leaned together over the bassinet.
6: "Move," said Pinky to Ferris. "You're taking up too much space. Let me see her."
1: Ferris moved to the side. She watched Pinky make faces at the baby, sticking her thumbs in her ears and waggling her fingers, sticking out her tongue.
6: "Stop it," said Ferris. "You'll scare her."
1: "No, I won't," said Pinky. "She likes it. I can tell." Billy Jackson stood staring down at the baby and smiling. He was humming. Ferris leaned way over into the bassinet. She put her face close to the baby's face.
6: "Hey, darling," Ferris whispered. The baby smiled at her like she knew her, recognized her.
1: "Oh, babies don't smile when they're that young," said Ferris's mother. "It was probably gas." But Ferris knew. It was a smile. The baby's name was Charisse Rose Wilkie.
6: "Welcome," Ferris whispered to the baby. "Welcome, darling. Here we are."
7: This is Cherry Jones. We hope you have enjoyed this unabridged production of Ferris by Kate D. Camello. 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
8: Well, all right, my friends, and thus ends our chapter book, Ferris by Kate D. Camello, where every story is a love story, or every good story is a love story. This is Vicki, everyone. I'm so glad you could stop by and be with me here today on this Thursday. And you know what? I'll be back again tomorrow. It's a fascinating Friday. Kevin will be here. And as I step out the door, I'm going to leave you with this thought from Dr. Seuss, who said, "To the world, you may be one person, but to one person, you may be the world."

0: This is Bird Note. I'm Mark Bramhill. I adore cats, especially my own. 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
0: 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Bird Note has inspired millions of people to take action for birds. 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
1: News, I'm Victoria Traxler. A federal judge allowed undocumented immigrant Roberto Orozco Ramirez to be released. MTPR spoke with Montana PBS reporter Matt Standall to learn more. Matt, the state has been watching this case closely. What happened that led to his release?
2: So Orozco Ramirez's case is really a culmination of about 5 months of legal proceedings. They were able to successfully argue that Orozco Ramirez just was not given due process rights.
1: Yeah, we're hearing the way that the federal government processes these cases has changed, and that's coming into play here. Can you tell us more?
2: Last year, the Trump administration passed a new level of guidance for immigration authorities and federal prosecutors that pretty much put people like Roberto on a lower level of due process rights than they had normally enjoyed. And so the crucial difference here is Roberto was able to be locked up for nearly 5 months because of this sort of nebulous guidance that has no bearing in Congress or the Supreme Court. It's sort of guidance from the Trump administration. And Roberto's lawyers were successfully able to argue that that's illegal, it's wrong, and that's ultimately what allowed him to be freed.
1: Now, you were there for that reunion. Tell us a little bit what that looked like.
2: If there's one word I could use to describe when Orozco Ramirez was actually let out of jail after 5 months, it would be relief. His son surprised him. Roberto didn't know that his son would come and be there for when his dad got out of jail. And it was a great emotional moment. There was tears, and they got the heck out of the jail parking lot. They're going back to Freud.
1: What comes next for him in this case?
2: Roberto Orozco Ramirez's attorneys tell me that he's still got a long legal battle ahead of him. And we're talking something that might be 2 to 3 years in length.
1: Well, thank you, Matt. We appreciate this update. Thanks for giving us your time.
2: Yeah, thank you.
1: This is MTPR.
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5: 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I'm Elsa Chang in Culver City, California.
6: And I'm Sasha Pfeiffer in Washington. U.S. Education Secretary Linda McMahon sparred with Democrats today over her proposed budget and over a handful of education issues that could affect millions of students.
7: Americans reelected President Trump with a clear mandate to sunset a 46-year-old, $3 trillion failed education bureaucracy in D.C. and return authority to where it belongs, to parents, teachers, and local leaders.
6: Lawmakers on the House Education Committee discussed new caps on student loans and McMahon's ongoing efforts to dismantle the department she was hired to run. NPR education correspondent Corey Turner is with me now in the studio to explain. Hi, Corey.
8: Hey, Sasha.
6: Start us off with where things stand right now in the effort to dismantle the education department.
8: Yeah, so here's what we know. The Trump administration has cut department staff by nearly half. It's also in the process of offloading lots of programs onto other federal agencies. In March, for example, the department said it would be gradually transferring over time responsibility for the nation's massive federal student loan portfolio to the U.S. Treasury Department. Now, not surprisingly, today, all of this was roundly condemned by the committee's Democrats, and it was cheered by Republicans who obviously don't like the department have made that very clear. Here's Republican Representative Randy Fine of Florida.
9: I hope you're the last Secretary of Education, but not because I don't think you're doing a great job, but because I hope that we fully return this issue to the states.
8: Now, Sasha, I do want to say that this dismantling deserves kind of air quotes, and that's

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0: With Montana news, I'm Austin Amastoy. Some Montanans on Medicaid will soon have to prove they're working or meet a wide range of exemptions. The change comes from President Donald Trump's One Big Beautiful Bill Act, which congressional Republicans passed last summer. MTPR's healthcare reporter Aaron Bolton has been tracking how state health officials plan to roll out these new rules, and he's here with me now to share more. Hey, Aaron.
1: Hey, Austin.
0: Let's start with the basics here. Who is subject to these new rules?
1: It's Montanans on Medicaid expansion. That's a program for low-income people who make more than the federal poverty limit, but still not enough to afford their own health insurance. People on traditional Medicaid won't need to comply.
0: Okay, so before we get into how work requirements and exemptions could play out, when does the state plan to roll out these changes?
1: The state plans to implement the rules July 1st. That's 6 months ahead of the federal deadline. But we should be clear that the federal government will have to approve the state's plan before it can move forward. And that hasn't happened yet. The Centers for Medicare and Medicaid Services, in a statement, said it's broadly working with states, including Montana, that want to implement work requirements early. But it didn't comment on whether Montana's July 1st deadline is plausible.
0: Let's dive a little deeper into what exactly Montanans subject to the new rules will be required to do. How much will people be required to work?
1: At least 80 hours per month. Volunteering also counts, and you can mix both work and community service hours to meet that threshold.
0: Okay, and how will they prove they're working or volunteering for those hours?
1: State health officials say their computer systems should be able to check state income data to automatically verify whether someone is making at least $580 a month, which is the minimum amount someone could make while still meeting this new rule. But enrollees might have to submit pay stubs if the state can't verify that automatically. Seasonal workers will have to show an average income of $580 per month for at least 6 months. If you're volunteering, you'll likely have to submit signed hour logs. People applying to get on Medicaid for the first time or to get back on the program will have to prove they've met these work requirements for the previous month. When it comes time to redetermine eligibility, you'll have to show you've met the requirements the previous 3 months.
0: That is all quite complicated, Aaron. You mentioned exemptions earlier before, and I'm sure there is a long list, but give us a sense of what they are.
1: Yeah, there's a wide range from being a caretaker for a family member to a parent of a child under 14, being pregnant, having certain medical conditions, and more. This is where it's widely expected to get complicated for the state. Some exemptions will be easier to verify than others. Figuring out whether someone is going to college or if someone is at least 65 years old should be pretty cut and dry. Other exemptions will be more complicated. That includes things like being medically frail. We don't have a list of what medical conditions will be accepted. American Indians or Alaska Natives are exempt from these rules, but we still don't know how the state will verify whether someone is indigenous or not. The same goes for pregnant people, people in drug treatment. The state also still has to rework its computer systems to attempt to automatically verify whether someone is exempt before they request them to manually send in documentation. That means connecting those systems to databases maintained by other state and federal agencies. Heather O'Loughlin is with the Montana Budget and Policy Center. She says it's unclear how reliably the state will be able to do that.
2: They have stated that they will use certain data to confirm that someone is in compliance without having to submit additional paperwork, but there is not a lot of detail about what that process is going to look like.
1: If the state's computer can't determine eligibility, enrollees will have 30 days to prove they are meeting the requirements.
0: Aaron, is there anything people can do to prepare for all of these changes?
1: The first thing you should do is make sure your contact information with the Medicaid office is up to date so you get notices about these new rules. You can also follow updates from the state at medicaidchanges.mt.gov. You can find a link to that along with the story at our website. Aaron Wernham with the Montana Healthcare Foundation says it's not a bad idea to start talking to your doctor about any health conditions that might prevent you from working.
3: We don't know exactly what form the documentation will need to take, but I think having that conversation with your provider early so that you're both thinking about and prepared to provide the documentation when it's needed is a very good idea.
1: It's also not a bad idea to start keeping pay stubs or volunteer hour logs handy.
0: So essentially, Medicaid enrollees should find ways to collect documentation that they meet the work requirements or are exempt, even though all of these rules are not quite crystal clear yet. I am curious, though, how are people on Medicaid feeling about all of this?
1: To put it simply, confused. The state says it's already notified everyone that will have to comply with these new rules. Keegan Nishan has been on Medicaid for 6 years. At a recent legislative hearing, she told lawmakers she's only heard about the rules through news reports.
4: That should be reason enough to slow down this process and allow for more time to ensure that all Medicaid recipients are notified of these changes. We cannot comply with changes if we're not being notified.
1: I talked to Caitlin Bosshart, who supervises social workers at Partnership Health Center in Missoula. She says patients are just as confused.
5: They are not sure what this reporting of work requirements is going to look like. Like, is it going to be a letter from their employer? Do they need to have pay stubs? This like July 1st date is also alarming people that these changes are going to happen to everyone July 1st, which is not going to be the case.
0: Is there any sign the state might delay that self-imposed July 1st deadline, Aaron? It's coming quickly.
1: Yeah, some Democratic lawmakers and people that will have to comply with the rules have asked for that. So far, state health officials say they have no plans to delay.
0: Well, thanks for breaking all this down for us, Aaron. I know you'll be back after we learn more about all these changes.
1: Yep, we'll be watching it closely. Thanks for having me.
0: This is MTPR.
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18: Even Pete Hegseth on Capitol Hill in the last few days said it's got to get replenished and it's going to take months.
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19: I'm Ilse Chang.
20: And I'm Sasha Pfeiffer. Turmoil in the UK's centre-left party over whether the Prime Minister should be replaced.
21: The country is angry with the entire political class. 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
19: Also, the Trump administration is striving to treat gun rights as civil rights.
20: Plus, Shakira has a new World Cup song out this week.
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10: Live from NPR News in Washington, I'm Janine Herbst. President Trump and Chinese leader Xi Jinping are set to hold their second day of talks in Beijing. This as the world's two biggest economies try to stabilize relations. China says Taiwan is the most important issue, warning the U.S. to exercise caution and saying it could jeopardize ties entirely. China hopes to control the Democratic Island one day. NPR's Jennifer Pack says the meeting is being touted as a success and that both sides can claim that because the bar was very low to begin with.
23: Analysts I spoke to say both sides really do want stability, but for very different reasons. On China's side, China just wants stability because internally there's a lot going on. So the economy is sluggish, unemployment is high, and then you have Trump's tariffs, add on the Iran war that's disrupting all of the supply chains. It's not helping its exporters. That's problematic because exports are what's driving the Chinese economy at this point. So it just wants things to calm down.
10: NPR's Jennifer Pack reporting. Democrats continue to force votes to end the U.S. war with Iran. The latest effort in the House failed today with the narrowest of possible margins, a tie. NPR's Eric